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The Velvet Underground. We're going to have a real good time together from the album Another View. 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Right now, let's carry things right along with Big Star.

from the bottom of that set, Fatboy Slim from the album You've Come a Long Way, Baby, right here, right now. They Might Be Giants from Flood, Twisting, The United States of America, Joseph Byrd and Company. From their debut album from 1968, we heard Coming Down, and at the top, Big Star. From their 1972 album, Number One Record, we heard When My Baby's Beside Me. This is Dr. B, and you are listening to Bartlemania. This is Gene Pitney.

From the bottom of that set, Jackie Lomax from his 1968 debut album, Is This What You Want? New Day, Solomon Burke from the album Don't Give Up On Me, None of Us Are Free, with the Blind Boys from Alabama, and at the top, Gene Pitney from sometime in the mid-1960s. Gene Pitney from the album Gene Pitney Greatest Hits, Town Without Pity. This is Dr. B, and you are listening to Bartlemania. Glad you tuned in. Up next, Bobby Womack.

go down to and tell the police man, them tell the ganja man, them up here, nah run because them a praise job. One minute. Hey, Rasta, my innocent one, joy. The Babylon, I run, I don't, and I bump side, but I ganja road.

0: from the bottom of that set, Culture, recorded live at a private party in Bakersfield, Vermont, July 28th, 2000. Name of that track was Legalization. Yes, it's good that it's been legalized for the most part, isn't it? The Grateful Dead, recorded live in Springfield, Massachusetts, January 15th, 1979. That was Cassidy. And at the top, Bobby Womack with Bill Withers. It's All Over Now, from the very best of Bobby Womack. This is Dr. B, and you are listening to Bartlemania. I'm glad you tuned in. Up next, Leonard Cohen, live in London.
1: I'm sentimental, if you know what I mean. I love the country, but I can't stand the scene. And I'm neither left or right. I'm just staying home tonight, getting lost in that hopeless little screen. But I'm stubborn as those garbage bags that time cannot decay. I'm junk, but I'm still holding up this little wild bouquet. Democracy is coming to the USA.

It's coming through a hole in the air from those nights in Tiananmen Square. It's coming from the feel that this ain't exactly real, or it's real, but it ain't exactly there. From the war against disorder, from the sirens night and day.

It's coming through a crack in the wall on a visionary flood of alcohol from the staggering account of the Sermon on the Mount, which I don't pretend to understand at all. It's coming from the silence on the dock of the bay, from the brave aboard the battered heart of

it's coming from the sorrow in the street, the holy places where the races meet, from the homicidal bitching that goes down in every kitchen to determine who will serve and who will eat, from the wells of disappointment where the women kneel to pray

It's coming to America first. The cradle of the best and of the worst. It's here they've got the reins of machinery for change. And it's here they've got the spiritual thirst.

love again. We'll be going down so deep the river's gonna weep and the mountain's gonna shout amen. It's coming like the tidal flood.

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And I'm neither left or right, I'm just staying home tonight, getting lost in that hopeless little screen. But I'm stubborn as those garbage bags that time cannot decay. I'm a junk.

0: time now for your good news for a good planet. Sustainable subways. Every time a subway train slams on its brakes, it generates excessive heat. In Barcelona, it also sends a burst of energy up to street level to charge an electric car. These trains, which carry 2.3 million passengers a day, are retrofitted with regenerative brakes that capture the energy and funnel it back into the subway's power system. The Metro Charge Project also powers a growing network of publicly accessible EV chargers, saving a third of the train's energy and cutting CO2 emissions by 4,000 metric tons annually. The project costs $8.6 million and is expected to pay for itself in just 4 to 5 years. It's also boosting local economies by lowering energy costs for EV charging and increasing the business activity around them. As of early 2025, the technology is powering 28 of the city's 163 subway stations, with plans to increase EV charging stations and extend regenerative braking to trams and buses. Though retrofitting existing infrastructure is costly, it is worth it. Barcelona's sustainable subways are setting a global precedent for how public transit can move the people, all while reducing pollution and helping the climate crisis. And this is Mandy from GoodNewsGoodPlanet.com.
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3: This is Dr. B. Welcome to hour number 2 of Bartlemania. We ended the last set with George Harrison from the album All Things Must Pass, the 2020 remaster of that album. We heard Out of the Blue. Up next, the Bitchin' Bajas from their album Switched on Raw, an electronic tribute to Sun Ra. This is Space is the Place.

From the bottom, we heard from Brazil, Os Mutantes, from the album Tudo Foi Feito Pelo Sol, I hope I pronounced that correctly, which means Everything Was Made by the Sun. We heard the title track from that album, Ein Streisende Neubauten, from East Germany. Strategies Against Architecture 8083 was the name of the album. Schwarz, or Black, was the name of the track. Bubba Krumrein, from Ithaca, New York. Bubba Krumrein, from the album Center and Blur, we heard Chosen. And at the top, The Bitchin' Bajas, from their album Switched On Raw. Space is the place. This is Dr. B, and you're listening to Bartlemania. Up next, Conrad Schnitzler, from the album Rot, or Red.

We've just been listening to Conrad Schnitzler, the late, great Conrad Schnitzler. From the album Rot or Red, we heard Red Dream. This is Dr. B. You're listening to Bartlemania. Remember, you can find out what I've been playing and find links to my social media at bartlemania.com. Anyway, I'd like to conclude my show with something by Dar Sombra, who played at the former Cava Bar a little while back. I hope you caught them then. Anyway, this is from an album. It's one particular track, remixed and reinterpreted by various people. Name of the track is Nymphaea. This particular track has been remixed and reinterpreted by Blood Fountains.

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Hey there, welcome to Magic's Media Mountain. We're back here doing week two of the Mowdown consolidation from the first Mowdown, plus a couple of guest spots. Right now, we're going to get into Wildwood Weed, which is where we left you with Les Claypool during the last set. We are trying to be a you-were-there kind of experience. And then we're going to get Sweet Emotion, and we'll talk to you after that.

deflected over 4 millimeters was way into his playthrough. And if another random missed demise will start point blank on the cavernous barrel of a sussifying machine. Truly a wonderful mission, sir, Predator. I mean, I can't have many a story to tell, but it was a rare occasion such as this at the Mole Fest. And he did. Skip sliding on down the alleyway like butter dripping off a hot biscuit. You're up in the means that was enough to rouse suspicion. We also tied him around the hotspot in those days. The sight was beyond belief. Many heads down for double, even triple takes of vivacious. Three line made her way into the delta of the alleyway. The most beer-row young tabbies were known to hang out.

0: And it happens again. Thank you so much. We're gonna take a quick break, then we're coming back for another set. So go enjoy yourself. We'll be right back.
1: How about a big hand for our bass hero, Michael Anthony?
2: All right, so we also gave you a Tommy the Cat, which I didn't mention beforehand. We're about to go into set two right now, which is going to have a Vinny solo, Water, and Captain America.

0: Are you ready?
1: Yep. 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

0: So a bunch of people from the band Fathead got up on stage at this Mowdown, and they added their own flavor to what's about to happen. And right now we're going to have what's called the Fathead Rap, then Johnny Lineup, possibly.
1: And before we get started, this side over here, how y'all feeling tonight? Yo, listen, I want to hear a double louder for Mo, all right, for putting this together, all right?

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kicking freestyle all in your face. 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What you got on that bass, kid? What you got?

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0: That was Jared Fathead joining us on that note. Thanks, Jared.
1: My mom might meet me.
2: Dude, I can't afford to buy no hat. This is the only hat I got. That's what it is.
1: Nope.
3: He's Canadian. If he was Canadian, he could have my hat.
2: Alright, but you can't have my hat. I just said if he was Canadian. So, I guess this is as good a time as any to give myself a free plug.
0: Rob's run out of clean underwear again.
2: And I prefer all 100% cotton boxers that are extra large in the seat for a husky male. Hey, I was told today that Jimmy Boone had some competition for mayor of Moville. There was some other sort of crazy character who wanted to take him on, and all we have so far is Jimmy Boone. Okay, there's the guy who wants my hat and Jimmy Boone.
4: He's in the hat party. running on the hat platform.
2: Okay, let's do a show of hands. Who wants Jimmy Dean sausage? Who wants Jimmy Boone to be mayor of Moville? Raise their hand. That's not too many, Jimmy. Who wants another guy that nobody knows who he is to be the mayor of Moville? Wow.
4: Oh,
2: dude. You lost to an invisible person.
5: Alrighty, so that was opium. Now we're going to go into Mexico and we're going to go into a little crowd banter, and we'll come back and talk to you after they've talked to you.

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1: Stab you with my booty and you're naked.
0: Oh yeah.
1: Bend from head to toe and so around.
0: Now.
1: Run, nigga, gun, gun, gun, gun, gun, gun, gun, gun, gun, gun, gun, gun, gun, gun, gun, gun, gun, gun, gun, gun, gun, gun, gun, gun, gun, gun, gun, gun, gun, gun, gun, gun, gun, gun, gun, gun, gun, gun, gun, gun, gun, gun, gun, gun, gun, gun, gun, gun, gun, gun, gun, gun, gun, gun, gun, gun, gun, gun, gun, gun, gun, gun, gun, gun, gun, gun, gun, gun, gun, gun, gun, gun, gun, gun, gun, gun, gun, 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

0: Hey everybody, thanks again for a wonderful day, wonderful time. We're gonna do this one more time, this evening that is, and then we'll start all over again tomorrow at noon. Ha Ha the Moose will be here. Now I'm not gonna tell you who it is because they've gone incognito and I don't want to spoil anything, so. Also, once again, I'd like first of all, thank you guys for what you did last night. You guys picked up an awful lot of garbage, and you cleaned up the whole hill for us, which is great. It was great. We took a look at it this morning. It was all green again, and it looked like we almost hadn't been here. So I'm gonna ask and implore you that you do the same thing again. If you could all just pick up a little bit of trash while you're filtering out of here. Just clean up the hill because we're gonna make a mess of it again tomorrow, I'm sure. So, but we'd appreciate it. We don't have a lot of green crew folks on hand. So anything that we can do now during the festival will help later on when Rob and I are picking up garbage. So
1: yeah, I'll meet you at the top of the hill. So I'd like to make a plug to Ha Ha the Moose is going on at noon tomorrow. Did you say that already?
0: Yeah.
1: Well. I'm paying attention.
2: Oh,

0: Thanks a lot, everybody. Thank you so much. Good night. Take a nap. Go bang on a drum. Have a beer. Smoke a joint. God bless you.
1: Yeah, yeah. Who want to thank... Pete from Fathead, and also our friend Emilio. Emilio plays in a band called NyQuil down in the city, so if you ever get a chance, go check him out. Emilio also plays, he plays some violin on our new album, which will be coming out in just a few months, so we just got finished recording it. I also just wanted to mention one other thing. Tonight
0: about Kirk,
1: is...
0: man?
1: Well, yeah, the but Kirk's been with us... Oh, poor Kirk.
0: He's fucking hiding.
1: Kirk disappeared. Yeah, I also want to thank Kirk Uhas from Free Beer and Chicken, who's been sitting in with us all weekend. He's been doing a stand-up job. Also, tonight is John and Sue's. God, I hope it's Sue. Their fifth wedding anniversary tonight, so I just want to wish them a happy one. And we'll see y'all around, I guess. Back at noon for Ha-Ha.
2: We're going to have our old, that's the word, old. Our old friend Jeff Pettit from Yolk. He'll have to sit in with us on this next song. I think we may have figured out that Yolk is now celebrating their 35th anniversary. Right, almost as old as we are. Their 35th anniversary this year, and they're going to be coming to Modown. This is a song that Jeff wrote in 1970.

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2: Welcome to Bike Talk. I'm Taylor Nichols.
1: And I'm Nick Richard.
2: Can you guess where I am?
1: I'm looking at you, and who's the gentleman?
2: This is my dad. This is Irv Nichols. I rode 3,461 miles to see this guy.
3: I'm worth it.
1: It's great to see you. I saw a video where Taylor was riding into your driveway and you were sitting there in a folding chair.
3: I was sitting in a chair waiting for him. I had heard he was going to be coming in and of the approximate time, so I was out there in the shade of a tree and waiting.
2: And I got to tell you, it was a hot day. It was like 92 degrees, humid Michigan, you know, weather. And I had about a 78-mile ride, and he was waiting for me in the driveway when I pulled in, just like I was, you know, doing my paper out as a kid.
1: So now your trip is over. It's complete. The bookends of your daughters in San Francisco to your dad in Michigan.
2: That's right, yeah. 53 riding days.
3: I was real happy to see him also because I had followed him quite closely on the way here. And I was sorry we had a hot day. I can remember when we never had a summer hitting 90. But he happened to pick one that did.
2: It was a tough last day, I got to tell you, but it's good to be home.
1: Did you tell your dad all the stories?
2: Well, we talked periodically throughout. I posted some stuff online, you know, at taylornichols.bikelife with pictures and stuff. And I guess you followed me on my phone, right, or something like
3: right.
2: that.
3: So
2: you
3: kind of was able to check the different places that Taylor was making. So I knew about.

0: when I thought he was just going to be going east. But that's the way it goes when you're following some other paths.
1: Well, that, and I'm trying to follow roads that aren't inundated with cars and drivers and things like that.
2: You were following Taylor on an app?
0: Yes, I had on my cell phone, I had an app that allowed me to see right where he was most every day at the time I was looking.
1: And Nick, when my dad was young, he had one of those phones that you like cranked, and it was like a party line.
0: That's right. Cell phones are a big improvement. I wish I had had one when I was working.
2: And Taylor, what's it like to not be riding almost 100 miles every day?
1: I was talking with Jim Pokras, who's going to come on in a little bit, and I reiterated what Jake Hess said last week about, why am I stopping? You know, there's still more road. And I sort of feel that way. I sort of feel like I'm not all the way done. This really whet a desire for me to do more of this kind of adventure. I found so many interesting people, and I found the good in so many interesting people. It really renewed my faith in our separated and divided nation. When people in North Dakota found out I was from Los Angeles, they would say, oh my God, is it safe in Los Angeles? Do you have a gun, you know? All these homeless people. And when I told my friends in Los Angeles that I was riding through North Dakota, they said, oh my God, it's so dangerous that, you know, do you have a gun? Do people have guns, you know? And we are divided by our mistrust and not really understanding each other. And this trip renewed my faith in America is one nation. I wouldn't say under God, indivisible with liberty and justice for all, but I could, I guess.
2: And then you'd take off your coat and glasses and fly away.
1: Yeah, but we want to use this opportunity to talk to my dad a little bit about something that we've talked about in the past, which is, you know, he's 101, almost 102, and he is driving. Wow. Do you want to say that you lost your license about 2 years ago?
0: I had a problem one time. I had some internal bleeding. I went to the hospital, and when I got out, they asked me not to drive. And after I had been out for a while, I decided I would go to hospice because I had helped hospice with their fundraising before. And they took good care of me. And so eventually I was ready to drive again, to go to the barber shop, the grocery store, to places nearby. And I went down to near Plymouth, Michigan, to a driving school. And they gave me a 3-hour test. About 2 of the hours were cognitive, and I answered 1,000 questions. And then they took me to ride in a car. And I did very well. I should mention that I only have visibility in my left eye. I lost the visibility in my right one about a dozen years ago. And the ophthalmologist that examined me last didn't want me to drive. But I said, I've been driving for 10 years already when I talked to him. So I was quite anxious to get tested, and I did. Then I had to go to the Secretary of State's office. They took me for about a 15 or 20 minute ride and said, oh, there's nothing wrong with your driving.
1: Right.
0: So I have a license. It's good for 20 miles from my home, anywhere I want to go. But I don't go out and drive on the superhighways. I just have given up that kind of driving. But go to the barbershop, the grocery store, all the places around town that I want to. I was going to say I go to Rotary, Lansing Rotary, every week. And that's an important place for me to be. I joined that club in 1958.
1: We, as your family, wish that you wouldn't drive. And I know that you're a safe driver, but I want to bring in Jim Pokras. Dad, this is Jim Pokras. He's the lawyer for our show. We are going to talk a little bit about autonomous vehicles and whether an autonomous vehicle, a self-driving car, a Waymo or something like that, would be a safer option for you. Jim, welcome back to Bike Talk.
3: Well, thank you for having me again, and I think this is a very interesting topic. And I really take my hat off to you, not only your cognitive abilities, but the fact that you're able to get around and drive and do things like you're doing. That's really great.
1: How might autonomous vehicles affect someone like my dad?
3: This all boils down to public safety. You know, whether or not if the person who's driving gets older or we have an autonomous vehicle that may be safer than a vehicle being driven by a person that may be distracted under the influence and all of the other type of things that make it less safe to have a driver rather than an autonomous vehicle. So I think that, you know, what we have to be looking at is the public policy and, you know, whether or not, if it ever becomes statistically safer to have a autonomous vehicle, where would we be, let's say, in 5 or 10 years with regard to the government or somebody telling us that we need to have everybody in autonomous vehicles because it's really safer for everybody. And that brings up the civil liberties or the freedom to drive, your independence, your identity, and all of the things that go along with having a car and being able to drive it. If it was like 90% safer to have an autonomous vehicle than having a vehicle that's being driven by a person, would the government be able to mandate that everybody, you know, must use an autonomous vehicle or that they should be installed on all cars like we have airbags now and seat belts and having people wear helmets and safety seats for children? Should they be able to mandate that everybody uses autonomous vehicles or have some restrictions? That's the question on the table today. And the questions come down to, is it statistically safe and is it in the public interest and public safety to require people to use autonomous vehicles?
1: Right now, between 40 and 45,000 Americans die of traffic violence every year. So if we can cut that number in half, you're saying, Jim, that it's a worthwhile venture?
3: I'm saying that, you know, you have to take it in context, because if someone like invented a vaccine that prevented half the deaths from a deadly disease, we'd probably embrace it. Or if an airplane became 50% safer because computers were helping fly them. So transportation changed because of the fact that it's safer versus the fact that you're taking away, you know, person's independence and how they visualize cars versus safety.
1: Dad, you were also a pilot. You gave up flying, but you don't give up driving. You want to explain that?
0: Right. I decided when I was 70, I probably shouldn't fly anymore. I didn't realize I was going to live to be 102. But I did decide not to fly anymore. It was not unreasonable to give it up at that age, I thought.
1: But I don't think you had to stop flying at 70.
0: I didn't have to, no. I could have been flying probably. My certificate would have been extended for another few years. But I had decided that that was a reasonable time for me to stop.
1: Right. Jim, do you still fly? You're a pilot.
3: Yeah, I still fly, but you have to pass a physical examination in order to fly. And if you have high blood pressure or any kind of diabetes, they won't, you know, give you that. For my license, even though I'm still flying, I can't fly as pilot in command. But I think that your dad was right. You know, over 70, and, you know, I'm 77, you know, I'm not flying as pilot in command. I don't think it would be safe to do that.
2: Well, that's interesting, because Families for Safe Streets is trying to regulate robo-taxis and autonomous vehicles like the aviation industry. And people really invest a lot in their ability to drive. It's more than transportation.
3: It's their independence. It's their freedom. It's their identity of, you know, what kind of a car they're driving. Sports car versus classic cars, motorcycles, and things like that. You're weighing safety, you know, versus independent rights.
1: There's another argument about states' rights, because in California, motorcycle riders have to wear a helmet. But in Michigan, motorcycle riders do not have to wear a helmet. Then we get into a whole nother level of how we deal with this.
3: Exactly right. It's a political type of a question, but it's also a liberty type of a question and a public policy type of a question. You know, one of the things that we have to take a look at is who's going to be making the decisions as to whether or not the autonomous vehicles are safer or not. Whether it's going to be corporations or the government or some outside independent agency, we don't know exactly, you know, what form that's going to take as far as the restrictions go.
1: Right.
3: on people, you know, using autonomous vehicles or not.
1: That brings up the case of my dad again, Jim. The state of Michigan tested him multiple times and decided that within certain restrictions, he is allowed to drive for another year or so. Dad, you were saying about the safety issues that have come into effect while you've been driving.
0: Yeah, I was putting seat belts in my car long before anybody required you to put seat belts in. But we did that back when I was living in Louisville, Kentucky, and just had gotten married in 1952.
1: And you had to pay extra for the seatbelts?
0: We paid, yeah. You would construct them. You'd have to drill a hole in the bottom of your car, and you would add the seatbelt to the car. And we did that for quite a few years,
1: right,
0: long before the auto companies were putting the seatbelts in.
1: It's been a really interesting conversation, and I don't know that we can solve it on Bike Talk. Jim, Nick has an interview with Peter Norton later in the show that comes up with a whole other issue about AVs. But this is the future, and we're trying to figure out where bikes fit into that future and where driving fits into that future. And I'll end by saying, if I can ride my bike from San Francisco to East Lansing, Michigan, then maybe driving is not as imperative as everyone thinks it is.
3: No, but it would be really nice to make sure that those trucks don't come within 3 feet of you when they go by on the road. And if they can
1: absolutely
3: do that with autonomous vehicles or some kind of assistance, that would be really great. It would be a lot safer.
1: Yeah. Well, Jim Pokras of Pokras and De Los Reyes, once again, thank you very much. And Irv Nichols of Irv Nichols, thank you very much.
0: I enjoyed it.
3: Thank you, Irv. It was a pleasure.
2: Got listener email. We had somebody offer you a place to stay, Taylor.
1: Yeah, this was from Mitchell Hall, who lives in Battle Creek, Michigan, which is a little bit south of where I am now. And he says, I would love to host Taylor for a night on his way to Lansing. He can sleep in the bed, get a shower, get a meal. He even says that he would work on my bike if needed, that he's a good mechanic. And I did mean that a little bit. You know, Mitchell, thank you so much. I came into Lansing from the north, from Ludington, and so I'm not going to be in Battle Creek. But again, Nick, that's the kind of people that you meet on a trip like this and the kind of people that listen to Bike Talk.
2: This ride I went on this weekend on the Western New England Greenway, I was invited by a listener, Tom O'Brien, and it opens our world up of the greenways.
1: Which brings us back to that idea that if you like our show, tell your like-minded friends, because that's really how people learn about other podcasts, and they learn about all the stuff that we're talking about through people who already listen
4: to Bike
1: Talk.
4: Welcome to Magic's Media Mountain.
1: I met Rick on my way into Lansing when I was kind of struggling.
4: May have been at, or somebody you know may have been at. Tonight we're going to bring you a show.
1: But he's a friend of Tim Potter's, who's been on the show, the guy that ran the MSU bike program. So we have to let other people know in our circle
4: that
1: about Bike Talk and all the issues that we're talking
4: Castaways
1: about.
2: Do you want to play
4: in,
2: your interview
4: Ithaca,
2: with Rick?
4: Right,
5: yeah, so
4: down
5: here's
4: by
5: Rick.
4: The river,
5: story of my trip has been every time I'm flagging a little bit,
4: there,
5: somebody comes along and
4: downtown,
5: lifts
4: and,
5: my spirits and maybe
4: starting
5: my speed.
4: Off today's
5: I'm about
4: show
5: 25
4: with a little
5: miles
4: bit of tuning,
5: from home from my dad's house.
4: A song which didn't have a title.
5: I'm in mid-Michigan and it's 92 degrees and it's humid and I'm starting to suffer, and Rick rides along and passes me, and I kind of hop on his wheel, and he saves the day. Rick, thank you very much. But you're more than a savior. You're also an advocate and an urban planner and all of that, and you're on your own trip. So tell me what's going on.
6: Today I'm riding my bike back from Gaylord, which is 200 miles north of Lansing, where I live. And so I stopped overnight last night. And you talk about me being your savior. That's a two-way street. And the first thing I said, Ben, I'm so glad to see somebody.
5: Right.
6: So I'm just riding my bike, having a good time.
5: Well, tell me about biking in Lansing. You said that you had worked on creating some of these trails that go through mid-Michigan, of which I rode on today.
6: I go back in Lansing to 1973. I came to Lansing in 1973 as a student at Michigan State. And there were a handful of us bike racer types, and we were all juniors, you know, from wherever, and we were all pretty good riders. And there were other riders, but there weren't any other racers.
5: Right.
6: But about the same time, TCBA, Tri-County Bike Association, was organized. It was more the casual riders, right. And it was all during the bike boom of the 70s.
5: Right.
6: Bikes were going everywhere, 10 speeds, you couldn't find them, you couldn't buy them. And then there was one fellow in particular, his name was Dick Allen. He was a state senator for the state of Michigan, and he said, bikes belong on the roads.
5: Yeah.
6: And all his colleagues in the Senate said, no, they don't. So he said, I'm going to show you they do. And so what he did is he got a bunch of his buddies, 15, maybe 20, I don't know, I wasn't there for the first one, but it was like in 1973, 74, 72. And he rode from Lansing to the Mackinac Bridge.
5: Right.
6: And that,
5: the Delmac.
6: That became,
5: you jumped the gun on you.
6: There you go. You were listening. You were paying attention. That's how it started.
5: Yeah.
6: And TCBA is, you know, it's a volunteer-run organization that nobody gets paid anything for anything. And
5: that's kind of like Bike Talk, I might add.
6: Okay. that's your show?
5: Yeah, that's the show.
6: Okay. Well, that's good. The bike culture in Lansing is, it used to be all road riders. You'd see people out all over the place, and there'd be, we'd have a Wednesday night ride, and there'd be hundreds of people there, and now cars have kind of taken over, which is ironic because the infrastructure for cycling is infinitely better now than it's ever been. Many of the roads have shoulders on them, so it's far safer, but people have kind of taken up the gravel thing, and you know, the distracted driver thing, you know, that's taking its toll. Mountain biking, you know.
5: I've ridden with my buddies on some trails all around Michigan the last few years, and I think Michigan is starting to really have a trail structure that is supporting communities and bringing more people and more money into those small towns.
6: That's absolutely right. In fact, you gave me the segue for the Rails to Trails thing.
5: Good.
6: I was doing Rails to Trails before the Rails to Trails Conservancy got started. In fact, I heard about it from a kindred spirit out in Iowa. We were talking one time, and he said, hey, there's this Rails to Trails Conservancy in Washington, D.C. You ought to call him up. The guy's in charge, his name's David Burwell. So I said, oh, I'm going to call him up. And I called him up, and I figured, he must know how to do it. He must have money to, you know, buy these trails. It's a one-stop shop. It's got to be. So I call him up, and he was more excited to talk to me, who was actually in the field doing the Cal Haven Trail, the trail that went from Kalamazoo to South Haven on Lake Michigan. I said to him, you know, we're going to have a publicity stunt ride called the Cal Haven Trailblazer in a couple of months. So I'm going to send my lieutenant, Peter Harnick, who has written a book on Rails and Trails, and there's a documentary out on public television. So Peter Harnick, his first junket to the hinterlands from Washington, D.C. was to the Cal Haven Trail, and he stayed at my house, rode my bike, and saw how we were doing the Cal Haven Trail.
5: Oh, that's great. Well, you are a wealth of information, and you're talking like you're an old guy, but you certainly don't ride like one.
6: Well, an old guy that takes care of himself.
5: Absolutely. Well, thank you very much for riding with me today, and thanks for being on Bike Talk.
6: The pleasure's all mine.

0: we have another voice on AVs.
1: It's not just a voice, it's a leading voice. Peter Norton is a real leader in this conversation.
0: He's a professor of history in the Department of Engineering and Society at the University of Virginia. And he's the author of Fighting Traffic, The Dawn of the Motor Age in the American City, and Autonorama, The Illusory Promise of High-Tech Driving, which is what we'll be talking about. This is part one, so the second part will go next week.
2: Great. You have said safety is the strongest argument for autonomous vehicles, but they're not even safe. They don't even make traffic safe.
3: And what I meant by that statement is they're the strongest argument from a business point of view because it works the best. It attracts investors. It opens up policymakers. It can persuade the public to. But there's no credibility there. And that, I realize, can sound implausible because of the fact that Waymos are performing quite well and under most everyday conditions where Waymos operate, they do appear to behave safer than a human-driven car. The difficulty is that if you look at what Waymo says they're going to do, and you go to their homepage, it'll be the first thing you see. They say they're about solving the problem of 1.2 million people being killed each year worldwide, about 38,000 people being killed in the U.S. each year. And those are problems that they can do nothing about. You or I or another individual might actually be safer next to a Waymo in L.A. than next to a human driver in L.A. But to make a dent, so much as one life or even one serious injury to prevent that, you're going to have Waymos or Waymo-like robo-taxis account for a significant fraction of human drivers. And the reason why it has to be a significant fraction, I mean like more than 1%, is that as long as Waymos are interacting with human-driven cars, the safety game isn't really there. The safety game materializes when you have a significant fraction of the vehicles on the road be Waymos or robo-taxis. Our worst safety problems in this country are on exactly the kinds of roads that Waymo doesn't generally serve because they aren't that profitable. You go to the outer suburbs of Chicago or Washington or Austin, Texas, where they don't operate, and that's where you've got people trying to cross six-lane highways. That's where you have long distances between destinations, and that's where you have populations that can't afford a Lyft, an Uber, a taxi, or a Waymo for, you know, so much as a couple of times a year. So it's not that they're wrong about Waymos being safer on a per-mile basis in those markets where they're lucrative.
4: Kind of the
3: but the markets where they're lucrative are relatively safe markets already. San Francisco's relatively safe city to
4: named after yourself,
3: be
4: in and this is Earl's
3: because the speeds
4: shot,
3: are typically low. The crashes generally don't cause death or serious injury. But you don't get significant safety gains until, say, more than a tenth of a percent or 1% of the miles of travel per vehicle occupant are in a robotic car. And here's where it could actually be a negative. As long as policymakers are falling for the fiction, falling for this claim, they are absolving themselves of the responsibility to do the things that we know actually work. We need to slow human drivers down. And one of the better parts of Waymo is they actually do that sometimes because a human driver stuck behind a Waymo generally has to go slower. But that situation is not a situation that's going to become common. The fundamental underlying barrier is the unbelievably high costs of doing this. And we are living with an illusion. And here's where the confusion comes in. If somebody said to me, setting aside costs, is it safer to be around Waymos or around human drivers? I would say it's safer to be around Waymos. But we can't look at Waymos apart from the cost, because cost is inherently part of the equation. Right now, that part of the equation is being concealed. It's hidden from us. By that, I mean we don't know what it actually costs to supply that car. And that cost matters, because if Waymo or Alphabet win this race that they're engaged in to be the number one or even the only provider of robo-taxi services, this is where they're going, then to make good on their promises to investors, they're going to have to start covering their costs. Either that or try to keep the bubble going. But it is a bubble, and it's a bubble that might pay off for them from a business point of view, but it will never get to a point where the costs of a Waymo are comparable to the cost of, say, a human-driven Uber or Lyft. The cost of a human-driven Uber or Lyft are something like $3 per mile for that ride. We don't know the cost in Waymo, and Waymo is smart not to tell us the cost, because if they told investors what it cost them to get those cars, to get them fully equipped, to give them the backup that they need, the deployment zones, to recharge them, to clean them, to prepare them, to remote supervise them, to train them, the costs are billions. The whole reason why Cruise looked like it was working in San Francisco for a couple of years was that GM was willing to lose like $1 billion a quarter just on operating Cruises in one city. And I think this is a very dangerous situation, because it gives me even the impression that things are working. But we can't talk about something working until we ask ourselves what it costs. If this is a commercial service, it's not provided by a government, then it's got to pay for itself. If it's not paying for itself now, it either has to pay for itself later or it has to fail. Now, I'm not a sharp finance person. I'm beginning to think we might be living in a world where it's possible to lose money by the billions every year forever. Because already they've been losing billions every year to a degree that I would have thought impossible a decade ago. And I've been proved wrong, and I want to say up front, I've been proved wrong on other things. I might be proved wrong on this one, and I love being proved wrong because that's when I learn something. But so far, I can't find anyone who can explain to me how you could lose billions on robo-taxis every year forever. And even Waymo and Cruise and other companies never said they're going to lose billions per year every year. All of them, when they go to their investors, and this is where you really can listen, hear what they have to say. Listen to what they have to say to their investors. They have these big dog and pony shows. They go to investors. The investors come.
4: Thanks very much,
3: always
4: folks.
3: Tell the investors, we will get the cost per mile down below the cost of a human-driven Uber, Lyft, or taxi cab.
4: Welcome back, if you're
3: And yet
4: you're
3: they
4: back.
3: Can't show how.
4: We're
3: They've
4: going
3: got
4: to
3: have more human labor, and much of it better paid human labor, too, behind these vehicles than an Uber or a Lyft
4: with a
3: human
4: over here
3: driver
4: on the saxophone.
3: Needs.
4: This is his first
3: and
4: gig with the band.
3: It's just
4: right
3: inherently
4: now, he's just starting with
3: expensive.
4: Tonight.
3: I think a
4: Mr.
3: short way of putting
4: Andy
3: this
4: Middleton
3: is,
4: on the
3: what if Airbnb said,
4: from the great state of Brooklyn,
3: we can solve homelessness. We're opening up rooms. We get thousands of rooms per day. I don't know, maybe it's a million rooms a day.
4: He's
3: open up through
4: job.
3: Airbnb.
5: All right,
3: so
5: moving
3: we're
5: right along. We're coming up now with Half Crazy
3: answer.
5: With the Heat,
3: like, no,
5: another
3: not.
5: Track that
3: because
5: didn't have a title,
3: the
5: and the set list that I got.
3: Homeless people
5: and,
3: need
5: New York
3: something
5: Chimes.
3: Much cheaper than that.
4: We're going to do a tune
3: what
4: from an album.
3: What Waymo is doing and what Cruise did
4: is going to come out.
3: It's giving us the illusion that this is cost effective when it absolutely is not. It's a very expensive illusion.
4: It's a tune called Half Crazy.
3: But it's an expensive illusion with some, which actually persuades people that these things are the future.
6: It sort of reminds me of AI, like all this spending on AI, the trillions of dollars that where there's no clear way that we know that people are going to get their money back.
3: That's a perfect analogy. And of course, these are intertwined, because the AI promoters will tell you, well, as robotic cars take off, then this is going to become more profitable. And then the robotic car people tell you, well, when as AI takes off, this will become more profitable. It's a circular, it's a closed loop, and it just doesn't add up.
6: But like with AI, it's hard to imagine that the technology won't get used.
3: Well, that's true as long as they keep offering us these super subsidized opportunities. With AI, I can go on ChatGPT and have some free AI. And in LA, you can go take a Waymo, and it costs you, as I understand it, about the same as an Uber or a Lyft with a human driver. But those costs just don't work. So I don't see this holding on, at least not proliferating the way the companies like Waymo say it will.
6: Well, maybe not like Waymo says it'll happen. I mean, and part of this is like how we feel about the companies that are bringing us these things, I think.
3: Sure, but I have to be the first to agree that if I don't like Waymo or Alphabet, that's irrelevant to the people who enjoy the ride. So that's a factor I have to set aside.
6: I was just talking to Families for Safe Streets, and they have this white paper out. It's a framework for autonomous vehicles.
3: Yep.
6: That says that if we're going to have autonomous vehicles, they need to be at least 10 times safer than human drivers. They have to be regulated like the aviation industry, where you have an expectation of zero traffic deaths. Presumably, they think that that's achievable, unless they're just setting a mark that they think won't be reached.
3: I don't know where they fall on that, and in fact, they reached out to me and asked me for an endorsement on this report. And I said I can't endorse the report if it's going to say 10 times greater, because for one thing, it's the wrong yardstick. What we do now is not the right way to evaluate what we can do. And secondly, if it were the right yardstick, then say 10% better would be enough to welcome them, when 10 times better is vastly greater than that.
6: I was also talking to Families for Safe Streets about intelligent speed assistance.
3: Yes.
6: Super speeders are going to have this device in their car that forces them to drive.

0: They like to operate in dense cities because their market is such that to get revenue, they need to have lots of trips of short frequency and places where once a car is idle, another customer is not that far away. So there's a paradox where Waymos might actually be most useful in rural America, where you've got people who have aged out of driving, they need to go to the doctor. You can't have a bus in Des Moines, in rural Iowa, but you could have a Waymo. But Waymo's not nowhere close to offering that to anybody there because you can't make money doing that.
1: To project what will be possible from what we have now, I mean, if you were to look at the first video game and say, well, we're nowhere near an interactive video game.
0: No.
1: Because all we have is Pong.
0: Right. There's an excellent analogy there, and that actually, of course, that kind of analogy is frequently used. You know, you think about, like, how our parents used a phone when they were kids, you know, dialing, you know, and like, if you called between, like, L.A. and San Francisco, you were paying money for that, like, real money.
1: Right.
0: And
1: right.
0: The list goes on. But whether you're talking about video games or phones, you're talking about technology where you are freed of the constraints we're dealing with when we've got cars. Because when you got cars, you got a huge mass, you got a huge capacity for speed, and you have complex geometries, plus the large geometry of the car itself. And this is why, I mean, think of, compare aviation progress. The 747, the Boeing 747, was introduced in 1969. It retired last year. They made the last ones, and they are still flying today. And yeah, they're, you've got all kinds of little details that are better. It's a very long list, of course. But the basic geometry, the basic physics, the basic propulsion mechanism, all the basics are more than 50 years old. And the reason why you don't see a transformation in aviation the way we saw a transformation in video games or telecommunications is because of the masses, the physics. These things mean you can't have permanently exponential improvements because geometry and physics won't permit it. The geometry and the physics of telecom is much more liberating.
1: My stepdad is 90 and he drives. Taylor's dad, you wouldn't want him. I think he might still drive. When you have people like this that you're concerned about, you want the autonomous vehicle.
0: That would be fantastic. There's a couple of possibilities, and a robotic car is one of them. That is not where a company can make money unless they negotiate a deal with a public agency, and the public agency says, yeah, we want this, and we're willing to pay. The thing is, and of course, this is incidentally one of Waymo's most ingenious moves. I think it was 2015. They got a guy who was legally blind, and they took a video camera, and they just showed him enjoying a Waymo in Austin, Texas. And it's a joy to see. It's a beautiful sight. But it's not a reason to fall for Waymo's promise, because Waymo can't make money just serving the aged or the visually impaired or epileptics. That's great marketing, but they can't make money unless they are the vehicle that most people are ready to use whenever they need it. And the only way they can make that appear possible is by losing gargantuan amounts of money on every ride. But I want to be clear, I do agree with you. If you could have robotic cars that are cost-effective, even if that cost efficacy requires a public subsidy, that might be worth doing, such that visually impaired people and aged out people could get around. But that's not the future we're being

So again, that was part one, Nick, of the two-part interview with Peter Norton. And Peter's been on three times at least in the past. He's in episodes 2607 and 2608 from last year. And Lindsay Sturman did a really great interview with him further back called Freedom in Motion. If you go to biketalk.org and just type in Peter Norton, you'll

0: chance to hear those interviews.
1: Now we have Jim C.
0: Mountain bike pioneer Charlie Cunningham died this last week, and there was an obituary in the New York Times. And Jim Cadenhead is on the show, and of course, Jim C. is our mechanic, and he has interviewed Charlie's partner and wife a couple of times, Jackie Phelan. And so, Jim, welcome to the show, and I wonder if you could tell us a little bit about how important Charlie Cunningham was to mountain biking and to biking in general.
2: Yeah, thank you very much. Charlie Cunningham was revolutionary in the mountain bike world. He was really a pioneer in developing frame materials. He created some of the first aluminum mountain bikes. He created the standards for mountain bike rear wheels and tires, and even initiated some of the very first roller cam brakes and grease guards. And he was one of the original founders of WTB Parts.
0: So, Jim, how old was Charlie and how did he die?
2: Charlie was 77, and he died from complications of the accident that he had that put him into the assisted living facilities.
0: Well, it's a tragic loss for mountain biking and for bicycling in general.
2: Yeah, and our condolences definitely go out to Jackie Phelan and to all of his community, especially the early mountain bikers who really relied on him to help further the sport and all of the research that he put into it. Oh, there was a young advocate here in Boston who was killed. Her name was Louisa Gag. She was hit by a truck while she was riding in Boston, and she was part of the city's transportation team.
0: Wow.
2: Holding a huge vigil in Boston City Hall on Thursday the 16th. So I just wanted to put it out there. She's 36 years old and was really like loved in royalty. The community.
1: That happened in Chicago. Someone working for the Department of Transportation was killed on his bike not too long ago.
0: Oh, right.
2: Whatever we may say about kids on e-bikes and everything else, the data still shows that the most dangerous thing out there are vehicles. I want to keep pushing the fact that, like, we're vulnerable.
0: Yeah.
2: So, and we're not the only ones.
0: So, Jim, I just finished my bike trip, and I started my bike trip by going to the Marin County Bicycle Museum in California, and they have a whole exhibit on mountain biking.
2: Actually, Jackie Phelan's famous mountain bike, built by Charlie Cunningham, is in there. Its name is Otto, and she won a tremendous number of races on it. Charlie Cunningham and Jackie Phelan were actually part of the charter inductees to the Mountain Bike Hall of Fame, which is also based out of the Marin County Museum. They actually live maybe 2 miles away there in Fairfax.
0: Well, really interesting. I'm so glad I went there, and I highly recommend people who are in that area just north of San Francisco to check it out. It's really wonderful. And I sort of bookended my trip with visits to bicycle museums, not only the Marin Bicycle Museum, but I ended by going to the Sparta Bicycle Museum. And if you recall from last week, Sparta is the self-proclaimed bicycling capital of America.
3: Thanks a lot.
0: It's a beautiful museum. They have some really great things there. And I spoke with the docent. Thanks. So this is the Sparta Bicycle Museum.
4: Last week I said I was in Sparta, Wisconsin, which is the self-proclaimed bicycling capital of America. And today, before I leave town, I'm at the Bicycle Museum, the Deke Slayton Science Museum and Bicycle Museum, and I'm here with its curator,
5: Alyssa Young.
3: Here's a
4: hey,
3: bluegrass
4: Alyssa.
3: Number.
4: This is Lon Halderman's bike, and he was one of the first people to... Will you say it, because I don't...
5: Lon Halderman currently lives in Wisconsin, and he's one of the record holders for both men and women's cross-country...
4: Yeah, Race Across America.
5: Yeah, Race Across America, and he and Pete Pensiers, who have that record, it still stands.
3: Like Sam Bush and Jerry Douglas.
5: 7 days, 14 hours, and 55 minutes in 1987. Yeah. So we have one of the two bicycles that they rode. Lon donated it to the museum. And you compare this bike from 1987 to the bikes that we're riding now.
4: Yeah, I'm riding now.
5: I can't imagine spending 20 hours on that bicycle.
4: I mean, those look like sew-ups.
5: Yeah, it doesn't.
4: But what else do you have here that I need to see?
5: Since we're doing bicycles, they go around the outside chronologically.
4: Oh, yeah. So, I love these penny farthings. Those are hard to ride.
5: Yes, and quite dangerous, which is why when they went to bicycles with two of the same size tires, they were called safety bikes. But we have a replica of the Drazine, which was the first bicycle.
4: The running machine. I love the seat. You also have some clothing here that
2: women had to wear when they rode bikes. I don't know how they did it.
5: That is one of the reasons why, originally the bicycle had the high bar, which we consider the boys' bike.
2: Right.
5: And then to accommodate for the ladies' skirts, and because it would have been extremely inappropriate for a woman to raise her leg right. to go over that bar, they lowered that bar, and right. we got the quote-unquote girls' bike.
4: And now we just call that step-through frame.
5: Yeah. Right.
4: But you have a pair of bloomers here, which is great.
5: Yep. The bicycle being introduced, especially here in America, really helped with women's liberation.
2: Right.
5: They were able to now go out on their own, travel farther on their own, gather in groups. It affected fashion. Susan B. Anthony is one who really attributes a lot to the bicycle also. And
4: for women's freedom. Women's emancipation, I guess, is a better word.
5: Yeah, right. And we also have an example of the lacing on the back tire for your skirt so it didn't get caught.
4: I've never seen that before. Wow, these are all really beautiful bikes.
2: Now we're getting into sort of like the 50s and 60s, maybe?
5: Yep, definitely the 40s and the 50s. We have several that have the button for the built-in horn.
2: Right.
5: And we have one that actually works because they have the batteries in it.
4: That's a Schwinn from Chicago, which is close to us, really.
5: It's only 4 hours from here.
4: Lon Haldeman could do it in an afternoon.
5: Oh, gosh, yeah. That'd be like a short ride for him.
2: Right.
5: One of my favorite novelty bikes that we have is someone put a lawnmower
4: on
5: a bike with a front tire. So you have a lawnmower bike.
4: In L.A., we have street sweepers on bikes.
5: Really?
4: Yeah, it's an e-bike, and it has a sweeper behind it. It's called Sweeping Beauty.
5: Oh, that's awesome.
4: And it sweeps the bike lanes.
5: And we have a couple of recumbents. We have an example of an ice bicycle.
4: Oh, wow.
5: That has a blade.
4: A blade on the front, right.
5: Yep. And then it also has your little pokey sticker things on the back.
4: Yeah, studded tires. Yeah.
5: Studs. I need to remember that for when I'm doing school groups. An example of a bicycle with appendages added so you can ride on railroad tracks.
4: Oh, that's what that is.
5: Yep.
4: Wow. You know, I actually saw a truck on a railroad track yesterday on these trails. You were saying earlier that one of the reasons Sparta is the capital of biking in America is because it was the first rail trails.
5: It was.
4: Right.
5: Yep.
4: And I've been riding on those for about a day and a half now.
5: Yep. 1965, the first rails to trails is the Elroy Sparta bike trail.
4: Well, it's really fabulous. You also have science stuff. We won't get into that, but
5: It's very cool. This up here is a folding World War II paratrooper bicycle.
4: So they would jump out of the plane with that?
5: Yep, you would have your parachute on your back, folded up bicycle on the front, you jump out of the plane. Bicycles were used a lot in World War II on both sides.
4: Right.
5: So we were very lucky to have one of those.
4: Get that.
5: Yeah.
4: It's a full-size frame. It's got beautiful curved top tubes and the bottom tube. I don't know if the seat stay or the what you'd call that down tube. But it's beautifully curved.
5: You can see the wing nuts where they would fold it. And we have some pictures. There's also great pictures of troops coming off of boats and going onto shore with bicycles also.
4: Really fascinating. Now we're kind of in the 50s.
5: Getting a little modern. But this here.
4: Wow, what is that? This is like a motorcycle.
5: Well, probably the only thing it doesn't have on it is a motor.
4: Right. That's the human.
5: Yes. Underneath all of this is just a plain old 10-speed bicycle. And this gentleman became very interested in NASA and exploration.
4: Right.
5: And he just kept adding everything to the bicycle. He never took anything off. And it turned out to this.
3: Thank
5: it
3: you.
5: Shoots off fireworks.
4: Wow.
5: So it has a fire extinguisher.
4: Yeah,
5: just
4: good.
5: In case.
4: Just in case.
5: But there is not a motor. It is still a pedal bicycle. The reason it's here is because his knees got bad. Whether that's from riding this, I don't know. But he could no longer ride it.
4: Well, it's beautiful. And the whole museum is beautiful. I have some of these Schwinns up here. I remember this one here with the stick shift.
5: Yeah. I wish I would have had one of those in the stick shift because that looks like fun.
4: Schwinn Stingray Fastback with a hand shifter on the top tube.
5: Yep.
4: Really beautiful. And that lime green is so classic.
5: My neighbor across the street, he donated his skidlin. And so this
3: We're
5: is his helmet.
4: Oh,
5: and so,
4: yeah.
5: You know, everyone wears helmets now.
4: Yeah.
5: And so when I show kids what helmets used to look like, they think, well, that doesn't really do much good.
4: That doesn't do much good. Right.
5: No, it really didn't. But
4: a John Deere bicycle? Wow.
5: Mm-hmm.
4: Well, thank you so much for preserving all this, and thank you for showing me around.
5: Well, thanks for stopping in today.
3: It sort of has a kind of an Eastern flavor to it. Quasicoto.
2: So Sparta is also the home to a really cool trail. Did you get a chance to ride on that when you were at the museum?
0: I totally did, Jim, and it is a wild trail. It's called the Elroy Sparta Trail, and it goes from the town of Elroy to the town of Sparta, and that's probably about 40 miles, and it's an old railed trail, and it goes through all these tunnels. And riding your bike through these tunnels, where sometimes you can't see the light at the end of the tunnel, is really a trip, and I highly recommend people, if they're in that area of the country, to ride that trail.
2: Were you using headlights with this, or did you just kind of let your eyes adjust?
0: You have to use headlights. It's impossible without it. It's completely black. I ran into a group of older folks. They were probably mid-70s, a little bit older than me, and they were all on e-bikes. They came and were doing that trail as like a weekend getaway, and it was really fun, and they were having a blast. And had they not been on e-bikes, I don't think they would have done the Elroy Sparta Trail. And I got some sound from those four of them.
4: Well, I just went through the most amazing set of three tunnels, and I ran into a group of people that were doing the tunnels also, and we kind of leapfrogged. I met them, and then they passed me, and then I passed them and all that. And you guys are all on e-bikes. And tell me what you guys are doing.
6: I'm Dave. We're from Milwaukee, and we came up here with our friends to do this bike specifically and go through the tunnels. That was the big attraction.
4: It was kind of freaky, no?
6: It was freaky. So freaky, I decided to walk my bike through.
4: Yeah, good. Well, you guys were together. I went through it by myself.
5: Yeah.
4: And I was a little bit, God, is anybody else in here?
5: Yeah.
6: Yeah.
4: And what's your name, and how long have you been riding an e-bike?
7: I'm Donna. Oh, this is my first season.
4: Oh, really?
7: Yeah.
4: Oh, so this is kind of new.
7: I was a flower lady at a golf course, so I saved my money up last year so I could buy an e-bike for myself and my husband and the rack. So now this year we're riding.
4: Well, I think it's great. Yeah, and you?
8: I'm Pam, and we've been riding for 6 years on e-bikes. And before that, we hadn't ridden for a long time before that. So anyway, we've enjoyed it. We've been on many trails.
4: So you got them kind of into it then.
5: Yeah.
8: I don't know if we did or not, but it's fun to bike together.
4: Yeah. Yeah. And you guys are all retired, is that it or what?
9: Oh, yeah. Nothing
4: and tell me about you. I love your shirt.
9: Oh, yeah.
4: It's got Copenhagen on his shirt, so he drank the Kool-Aid.
9: Yeah. Didn't get to bike in Copenhagen, but it was still a great town.
4: Yeah. And you guys are digging the e-bikes because there is a long climb up to each tunnel.
8: Yeah.
4: And then you go through the tunnel and then it goes down again. And so I can see, and especially this is kind of like a limestone trail, so it's not real easy to ride on. Have you had any trouble with the bikes or with the riding?
7: No, not really. The assist has been wonderful. You know, I had said people think it's cheating when you have an assist, but these bikes are very heavy too. And just having that little bit of assist helps you keep going. You still have to pedal.
4: Yeah. You know. Well, one of the things I've learned on my trip is there is no cheating.
7: Yeah.
4: You know, if you're out here doing it, you're out here doing it. One of the people who's been on the show a couple of times recently, her name is Kay, and she's 71, and she's riding from the West Coast to the East Coast after having done it 50 years ago when she was 21 in 1976. And she was worried about cheating because she got a ride a couple of times over some passes. And we all agree, there is no cheating. You know, if you're on a bike is cheating because a bike is a great form of transportation.
7: We're 75, and we've just started. So you're never too old to start biking, you know?
4: I'm so glad you said that.
7: Yeah, it's wonderful.
4: Well, I think more people are going to bike on e-bikes, and more people are going to bike further on e-bikes.
7: Yes.
4: So
9: yeah, the range is getting so much better on them now, too. I just got this one this year, and the one I had before that, I think I had over 3,000 miles on it. It was getting kind of tired.
4: Yeah. You know,
9: but the range was just dropping.
4: So you're on your second e-bike.
9: Yeah.
4: Oh, that's great. Well, thank you so much for talking with me.
7: Thank you.
4: It was so great to see you all.
7: Happy trails to you.
8: Safe travel.
0: Jim, I've never seen you without your hat on.
2: Yeah, well, it's late, and I got a little stressed out trying to get this microphone on, so I had to cool off a little bit. Oh, plus, it is super hot out here right now.
0: Yeah. It's hot here, too, man.
2: So, overall, you happy to be back, or you feel a little bit like you have changed substantially, and the world is kind of moving along at the same pace that you left it?
0: Boy, that's a great way to put it. That is a great way to put it. I have grown and changed, and the world around me is the same. I am happy to be back. I'm happy to be done. But I also feel like what Jake Hess said in the interview last week, there's more road. Why am I stopping?
2: We had somebody come through the shop the other day, and they were at the end of a 2.5 year around the world trip. And they said to me, if you want to hate America, get online. If you want to love America, go out and ride your bike across it. And I thought that was pretty phenomenal.
0: Boy, that's the bike thought right there. That's a great one. I'm going to use that, okay? I'm going to steal that.
2: Yeah, he'd be okay with that.
0: It was a really wonderful trip, and I want to thank a lot of people who were involved. First, my wife, Marga, for, you know, taking care of all the things at home while I was gone. And I got to thank you, Nick, for picking up all the slack on Bike Talk while I was on the road. But I also want to thank all the people that I met on the trip, from Sherry, who helped me out at the beginning, to Rick at the very end, who rode with me into Lansing to see my dad. It was just a wonderful experience, and I'm going to miss it.
1: Didn't you say you're going to keep going?
0: Not if my wife has anything to say about that.
1: Thank you, everybody, from Taylor's Ride, and thanks to the people in the show, this episode.
0: Yeah, we want to thank Peter Norton, and we want to thank my dad, Irv Nichols, and Jim Pokras, and Jim Cadenhead. And we want to thank all the people that I got a chance to interview for the show. And, of course, we want to thank our regulars, Julie Richard, Josh Haglund, Lindsay Sturman, Stacey Randecker, Amy Ziering, and Kevin Burton.
1: I have a bike quote from last episode. Jake Hess said, riding a bike on streets designed for cars is an act of revolt, or something like that.
0: It's an act of protest to ride your bike on a street that is designed for cars.
1: Thanks, Taylor.
0: Ride safe.
1: And that was Bike Talk. If you have a story, a tip, or a topic, head over to biketalk.org and send us a message.

0: listening to the American Democracy Minute, keeping your government by and for the people. President Trump's election security speech July 16th rehashed election machine vulnerabilities and made allegations that the, quote, deep state withheld classified information from him about China's meddling in the 2020 election. The claims have been widely dismissed by election and intelligence officials. The rambling 26-minute speech cited newly declassified raw intelligence documents accusing China of acquiring the voter files of 220 million Americans, running disinformation campaigns, and printing ballots supporting Joe Biden. China, Russia, and other countries did run interference operations, but cybersecurity and election officials, law enforcement, and the court found no evidence that such operations resulted in widespread 2020 fraud. The president also claimed 278,000 non-citizens were on state voter rolls, likely vastly inflated. While non-citizens have been found to be registered in several states, most occur from clerical and communication errors, and only a tiny fraction actually voted. Senator Mark Warner, vice chair of the Senate Intelligence Committee, said in a statement, "Our democracy depends on confidence in elections that are administered according to law by the states, not on falsehoods invoked to justify unprecedented government intervention." We've linked to a transcript and the declassified documents at AmericanDemocracyMinute.org. I'm Brian Beal.
1: This is 99.5 WVDYLP from the Bundy Museum of History and Art in Binghamton. On Sunday, July 26th, the Bundy Museum presents Karaoke Night live in the Annex Theater. The Annex is located behind the historic Harlow Bundy House at 129 Main Street on Binghamton's west side. Doors open at 6:30 p.m. The karaoke starts at 7.
2: For
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3: Okay, so we actually threw an extra track
1: once
3: at you
1: again,
3: there.
1: That
3: was Quasi
1: Night,
3: Oto.
1: Then
3: we're
1: going to
3: be
1: Museum.
3: Coming into Bluegrass Medley, yeah, into Miracle Man. And a third and last track that doesn't have a title. The rest of them will have titles going forward. And then we're going to stop.

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righty, getting back to some Tony Trischka here at Castaways in Ithaca, New York, back in 2002 on August 24th. We're going to now hear 44, Fair Lawn Justice, and $100.

Broadcasting from the Bundy Museum of History and Art, this is WBDY LP 99.5 in Binghamton. It's about time.

0: Alrighty, so that Beatles medley also included a bass solo and Norwegian Wood, which I didn't introduce before they were played. So that's what you just heard. Tony Trischka does play around the area a bit. You can possibly catch him at a Grey Fox Folk Festival. I don't know
1: last
0: about this year particularly.
1: I asked you for two words
0: but
1: you
0: he
1: would
0: does
1: not want
0: do
1: to
0: that quite often.
1: At your family
0: right now, we're
1: going to
0: have his final song
1: one is a noun,
0: for the set,
1: and the other is an
0: Bend.
1: Adjective.
0: The song before that didn't
1: together,
0: load into the computer for some reason. So we'll talk to you again after that.
1: Do want at
2: this
1: their
2: sort of
1: barbecue.
2: Has the bluegrass Middle Eastern vibe to it.
1: Well, my intended answer was Brat and Wurst.
2: These days,
1: giving you
2: sweeping the nation, if you will, folks.
1: And I also accepted
2: this is
1: Bert
2: the title
1: and
2: track
1: Ends.
2: From our first record. Our
1: winner this week is Harris Childers, who listens to
2: Bend.
1: WUTC in Chattanooga, Tennessee.
3: When you come to my house, come down behind the jail. I got a sign on my door, barbecue for sale. I'm talking about my barbecue.
1: For the new puzzle, take a kind of boat, reverse it, and you get places with water. 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

0: Walter White on the trumpet. Thank you, folks. Thanks. Have a good night. Thank you.
1: Okay, so that was the end of the Tona Trischke show. As I mentioned, one of the songs, which is called Big Papa Rides Again, didn't make it into the computer, so we're going to give you a little bit of filler here, which will actually complete the Robert Hunter show that we played a couple of weeks ago from Albany. We're going to complete that with Sunshine, Daydream, and Ripple. You can contact me at magicmike@bundymuseum.org. And if you do know what any of those three untitled songs were, please let us know. If you have anything to say about any of the shows that we have played or any of the shows that we're going to be playing for the rest of the summer, please offer your comments. We can maybe try to include those somehow. That will be including a Yes show, Crosby, Stills, and Nash, David Bowie, and Prince are what we have on deck in no particular order. So we'll talk to you later, and we'll see you next week. Thank you, and have a good night.

Welcome to Magix Media Mountain, bringing you the best and all the rest of shows that you may have been at in the Binghamton and upstate area. Tonight, we're going to go back down to Bethel, New York, to Bethel Woods Center for the Arts in 2006 to catch Crosby, Stills, Nash & Young. Young got back together with the other boys for this tour because they were protesting George Bush's war in Iraq. And they did a very long show that's going to take us 2 weeks to bring to you. So this is going to be part one tonight. And we're starting off with Flags of Freedom, Carry On, and Wooden Ships.

Thank you.

Thank you.

Brady. So I wasn't actually at the show, but a very good friend of mine and our engineer here, Johnny P, our friend Pete Austin, was at this show, and he had a heck of a time. I want to dedicate this program to him. Right now, we're going to hear Living with War, The Restless Consumer, and Shock and Awe. Taking a break after that, and we'll talk to you after the hour.

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0: Welcome to 2026 Talks, where we're following our democracy in historic times.
1: People in this country deserve to have health care. We deserve to have people in government that are not giving tax cuts to the ultra-wealthy in this country on the backs of health care.
0: Former Maine Senate President Troy Jackson has effectively secured the Democratic nomination for Senate. More than two-thirds of the delegates at county-level meetings pledged their support to the logger and labor leader over the weekend. He's a close ally of veteran and oysterman Grant Plattner, who dropped out following a rape accusation. Jackson is likely to run a similar progressive campaign when facing five-term incumbent Republican Susan Collins. Newly named South Carolina Senator Darlene Graham Nordone is considering running for her late brother Lindsey's seat. Graham Nordone was praised by South Carolina's other Republican Senator Tim Scott, who asked, quote, why not her? President Donald Trump has also endorsed her. Polluted water and extremely high cancer rates are a touchy political issue in Iowa, where farmers use a lot of pesticides. Federal data shows that Republican Congressman Zach Nunn has taken big donations from agrochemical companies, and he has supported their efforts to get legal immunity from cancer lawsuits. He says they're part of a broad coalition backing his work on the House Agriculture Committee. But Sam Bernhardt, with Food and Water Action, doesn't buy that.
2: Representative Nunn has put his corporate donors ahead of the interests of Iowa's working families when it comes to the issue of pesticides and protecting Iowans from pesticides.
0: Nunn's district, encompassing Des Moines and south of town, is considered a toss-up, and his Democratic opponent is raising a lot of money. Democratic Pennsylvania Governor Josh Shapiro is pouring more than $3 million into a coordinated campaign to win four congressional races in both chambers of the legislature. Analysts say success could burnish Shapiro's reputation as a battleground leader if he enters the presidential race. Next month, Maryland lawmakers will take up 2028 redistricting in a special legislative session. A judge has ruled its districts must be compact, contiguous, and mindful of external boundaries. Democratic lawmakers want to nullify that ruling with a constitutional amendment that makes partisan gerrymandering less vulnerable to legal challenges. Joanne Antoine with Common Cause Maryland says that's the trend since the Supreme Court weakened the Voting Rights Act, but by itself, that's not enough justification.
3: Marylanders should be the ones to decide whether or not we want to amend our Constitution to allow us to explore mid-decade redistricting next session. So I think that it is a better route. My hope is that this is a process that allows for public participation.
0: Maryland Republican lawmakers argue such redistricting would disenfranchise hundreds of thousands and silence the voices of conservative Eastern Shore voters. The New York Times says FBI agents have been told not to investigate charges of violence and assault against ICE. The White House denies the report. In Miami, U.S. Marshals arrested brothers Andrew and Tristan Tate, right-wing social media influencers who promote male dominance, misogyny, and wealth. The UK is seeking their extradition on rape and sex trafficking charges. I'm Simone Perez for Pacifica Network and Public News Service. 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

0: So again, this is Jamie, and you're listening to Radio Stoyev, in which we do music from Russia, the Balkans, and everywhere in between. The World Cup wrapped up just recently, which I know for many soccer lovers is kind of sad, but today we'll be riding the energy in that event by exploring some music from a region that highlights our Eastern European friends' love of different types of sports, as well as other fun games that you can play from the comfort of your sofa. Our first song came from a Russian bright metal and rock group formed in 1999 in Yaroslavl called the Mamkuki Band. If you were a fan of Tattoo back in the early 2000s, you might remember the original English version of this song, Nas Nie Dogonyat, or Not Gonna Get Us. It's probably not exactly meant to be a sports song, but I think it'd be a good one. The lyrics sing, they're not gonna get us, or catch us, or beat us, which sounds like a good motivational motto for any sports team, so if you enjoyed that one, just let us off. Next up, we'll be listening to a series of songs about soccer, starting with a song by some talented young dudes from Sarajevo, the group Helen Mesa. Helen Mesa, a Bosnian band, are true entertainers, making music, theater, and radio programming. And the song I'm going to play from them next is going to be one called Futbolska, which is the adjectival form of football or soccer in Bosnia. It's one that criticizes the commercialism that has become ingrained in the sport of soccer today, with lyrics that sing about how the games are played for money and business opportunities rather than for the love of the sport itself. The song was released on Helen Mesa's album Golskima, or Go Away, in 2015. But still feels very relevant to today's world, so if you enjoy it, this is going to be the song Futbolska by Helen Mesa.
1: Raul Jimenez, Rafa Benitez, Neymar Suarez, Chicharito Hernandez.

Next song will take us to another part of the Balkans with some major soccer fans, Croatia. The song we're going to hear next is actually going to be the theme song from the ultra fan club Bad Blue Boys from the Zagreb soccer club Dinamo, who's been around since 1911 when Croatia was still part of the Austro-Hungarian Empire. The song was performed by Bosnian singer-songwriter Kemal Monteno, who sadly passed away in 2015 but has been called Bosnian Roy Orbison or Bosnian Neil Diamond. And the song is often sung by club fans before the start of Dinamo games, so you can have that in mind as you listen. This will be Kemal Monteno with the song for the Croatian team, Dinamo.

You're listening to Radio Stoyevsky, which features music from Russia, the Balkans, and everywhere in between. The next soccer or football-themed song is going to be a dance club pop track from Serbian pop duo In Vivo. They were formed in 2007 and released a song in 2016 called Ona Voli Futbolere, or She Loves Soccer Players. As the name would suggest, the song is about a girl with some gold digger-like tendencies and a special thing for soccer players.

Our next soccer themed song is going to come from Swedish Bosnian duo Sanin and Yukman, who are apparently cousins. They make Balkan dance hall music, and the song we're going to hear next is about another Swede with Balkan roots, the soccer player Zlatan Ibrahimovic. Zlatan's parents were from Bosnia and Croatia when they were part of Yugoslavia, so both emigrated to Sweden before they had little Zlatan. I don't think Sanin and Yukman are making music together anymore, but they left behind this fun song for us in any case. It's a true ode to Zlatan Ibrahimovic and his career as a soccer player, while also celebrating his Balkan roots, calling him a Swedish bad band and original Balkan in the lyrics. So, taking our hats off to Zlatan Ibrahimovic, now also a great sports commentator in this section. This is going to be the song Zlatan by Sanin and

We'll now shift over from soccer to basketball with a song from Russian reggae and alternative rock band Marlene from Vladivostok, Russia. In 2015, they released a fun song called Zhenska Zborna po Basketbolu, or Women's National Basketball Team, which tells a pretty entertaining story. The lyrics seem to tell about a time when the band wound up traveling on an overnight train together with the women's national basketball team, with the male band members quite in awe of the number of tall and very in-shape ladies all around them. It's an upbeat song that's a slam dunk in my books, but see what you think? This is going to be the song Zhenska Zborna po Basketbolu by Russian band Marlene.

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Today, exploring a selection of songs from the region inspired by sports and movies. For the next few songs, we're going to move on from sports to hear some music about some less physically exhausting types of games, though some may be just as exhausting and challenging mentally. The theme of our next song is one of those, a track inspired by the classic board game chess. The song is by Romanian group K-Nat-K, formerly known as Karpov Nat-Kasparov, and they make optimistic electronic music. The song we're going to hear of theirs next is an older song from 2016 called Mechanical Turk that comes from the album Soundtrack for a Game of Chess, and its lyrics in fact seem to be describing the skills and mental acumen of a grandmaster chess player, referencing the French phrase for checkmate. So for all the chess fans out there, this song is going to be for you. It's going to be K Not K, formerly Karpov Not Kasparov, with their song Mechanical Turk.

Now we're going to hear a couple songs for the video gamers out there, starting with one from Russian synth-pop and abstract hip-hop band Narkotki, spelled N-R-K-T-K. They're originally from the city of Khabarovsk in Russia's far east, close to China, though they later moved to Moscow. They stopped making music in 2013, but left us with some fun tunes like this next one, all about the love of video games. It's a song called PlayStation, released in 2010, with lyrics like, "Forget your doubts, turn on hard mode, put your joystick tighter, you're invincible." So, hope this song helps to take you to the next level. This is going to be Narkotki with their song, PlayStation.

next game theme song is going to be one from Polish singer-songwriter Julia Marczuk. In 2016, she did a song about one of my very favorite classic games growing up, a puzzle video game invented by Soviet software engineer Tetris. Julia's song uses Tetris as a metaphor for the way she lives her life, squeezing 25 hours into a day and constantly thinking of how to move and connect different things thrown her way in order to stay the person and artist that she is. It's a bouncy indie pop song that wedged in perfectly to our show today, so hopefully that gets us 40 points ahead on the scoreboard. This is going to be Polish singer Julia Marczuk with her song Tetris.

I did see David Crosby on the site before they actually built the pavilion. In 1999, they had a 30th anniversary of Woodstock concert where they actually charged $19.69 for the tickets, and David Crosby's band CPR played at that, along with Melanie and a couple of other bands that were at the original Woodstock. So right now, we're going to hear Helplessly Hoping, Our House, and Only Love Can Break Your Heart.

Shame that.

song is going to come from another group of Polish gamer musicians, the band Igor Spolsky and the Dudes. In 2015, the band's leader created an album of songs inspired by his travels through Asia called Wakacje z Indusami, or Holidays with the Indians. I'm including this song because it's called Pac-Man, and Pac-Man is definitely mentioned somewhere in the lyrics, although I couldn't find the full text of them on the internet, so couldn't fully dig into them and the connection, though I did learn that Pac-Man was first created and released in Japan in the 1980s, so maybe there's a connection in there somewhere. Anyhow, it's a pretty neat song where you can definitely hear the influences of the East, although it's sung in Polish, so if you enjoy, it's going to be Igor Spolsky and the Dudes.

You're listening to Radio Stoyevsky, which features music from Russia, the Balkans, and the world in between. The next track is going to be a simple song about one of the most basic elements of many sports and games, a song called Myach, or Ball. It comes from Belarusian band Bruto, a spin-off of the group Lyapis Trubetskoy, and it sings about getting rid of your sorrow by inviting your friends to come and play ball with you. It's another good one about the joy of sports and play, so if this one chases your sorrows away, it's the

We're going to finish out with a couple more Eastern European soccer songs, starting with this next one from the group Villa Hable from Bosnia and Herzegovina. Villa Hable is from Sarajevo and came out with this song in 2014 when Bosnia qualified and participated for the very first time in the FIFA World Cup in Brazil, so that was exciting. This past year they came in with a different song called I'm From Bosnia, Take Me to America, a classic Dubioza Collective track, but not as much of a sports-themed song as this one, in my opinion. The next track sings Let's Go Crazy, Let's Go Strong, Let's Go Brazil, Let's Go for the Gold. So definitely a clear connection to Bosnia's competitive drive in this section. If it gets you fired up for Team Bosnia, this is going to be Vela Hable with the song Idemo Ludo.

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next song will be another soccer-themed one from the Czech ska band Tleskač. They were formed in the year 2000 and disbanded in 2013, but left behind some fun musical goodies, such as this next song that spins off of the Czech football song Zelená je tráva, or The Grass is Green, originally written by František Ringo Čech, which was actually adapted from the British Chelsea football club song Blue is the Color. Tleskač's song is a bit different than the football anthem, but samples the chorus Green is the Grass, Football is the Game, while making fun of it a bit with a laid-back ska song. Hope you enjoy it. This is going to be Czech band Tleskač with the song Zelená je tráva.

Zpívaj.

0: He surprised me.
1: That was Plescutch with the song Zelda de Trava. We're going to end our show today with one last soccer song with a regional connection, the song Let's Get Crazy, which was the Coca-Cola anthem for the 2012 Euro Cup, which took place in Ukraine and Poland. The song is by Gogol Bordello, the American punk and Eastern European fusion band with roots in Ukrainian and Romani cultures. The song is a mix of the Coca-Cola jingle and Gogol Bordello's song Wonderlust King. And it's all around a super happy song, so I hope it helps all of you launch into a winning rest of your week. With that, I want to thank you for taking part in this week's exploration of music and region inspired by sports and games. We'll be back next week, but hope you'll continue to follow Radio Stoyevsky on Mixcloud, Facebook, and Instagram for all the latest updates in the meantime. This is going to be the song Let's Get Crazy.

0: You're listening to Roy Acuff and the Smoky Mountain Boys with Mule Skinner Blues. And
1: good morning, Captain.
0: You're on the sound beat. A Mule Skinner's job was not quite as grim as it sounds. They were mule drivers, or in the cheeriest sense, muleteers. However, the Skinner part of the title does refer to their ability to whip the animals so hard that the skin was broken. So, still kind of grim. The Mule Skinner became sort of a folk icon, like a cowboy. Okay, probably not as cool as a cowboy, but you want an icon? Roy Acuff highlighted the emergence of the lead singer in country music, settled in for a four-decade run as a cornerstone of the Grand Ole Opry, and was inducted into the Country Music Hall of Fame while still alive, the first to ever receive that honor. Why not check out our Facebook page or follow us on Twitter at On The Sound Beat. Soundbeat is produced at the Belfer Audio Archive, Syracuse University Libraries. I'm Brett Berry.
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vegetables. 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

right. So we snuck in Roger and out right there. We're going to give you a couple of seconds of Southbound Trey. You're going to fade out. If you want to contact me, MagicMike@BundyMuseum.org. If you have any comments about this show, any other shows, or any suggestions, if you have any recordings that would be pertinent to the concept of the show of upstate New York concerts that you or your friends may have been at, please contact us and give us some feedback. We'd love to hear from you. Thank you, and we'll talk to you again next week with the remainder of this long, long, long Crosby, Stills,

Okay, welcome back to Magic's Media Mountain, 10 p.m. on Sundays on WBDY Community Radio, 99.5 LPFM. We're happy to have you back with us. We're now going up to Turin, New York, up by Utica and Troy, for the first of the Modowns. This is 2000, before 9/11, and before COVID, so their number count's a little off right now. Wanted to make a compilation of all the guests that they would have sit in with them, and that got to be a little difficult. So right now we're going to bring you the first two tracks that Martin Sexton sat in with them on the first set of the first night in Turin, New York, for the first Modown. This will be the second and third songs from that actual set. Bring It Back Home, and Nebraska's going to be after the break, but I can't stop myself talking.

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Some Tipperary, Waterford,

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2: 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Thanks, Mom.
0: I see skies of blue, clouds of white, bright, blessed days, dark, sacred nights. 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

0: know, and I think to myself, what a wonderful world.
1: Okay, we've now jumped a night, and we're on night two of Mowdown 1 at Turin, New York, at the Snow Area Ski Lodge that is used for concerts during the summertime, and was the home for Mowdown for many years. This year, they're moving it down to Gilbert, PA, and that's going to be in about 5 days from when you're actually listening to this. Kind of the inspiration for putting this on. We're going to start this section out with a solo by Al, and we'll talk to you after that.

0: Welcome to 2026 Talks, where we're following our democracy in historic times.
1: People in this country deserve to have health care. We deserve to have people in government that are not giving tax cuts to the ultra-wealthy in this country on the backs of health care.
0: Former Maine Senate President Troy Jackson has effectively secured the Democratic nomination for Senate. More than two-thirds of the delegates at county-level meetings pledged their support to the logger and labor leader over the weekend. He's a close ally of veteran and oysterman Graham Platner, who dropped out following a rape accusation. Jackson is likely to run a similar progressive campaign when facing five-term incumbent Republican Susan Collins. Newly named South Carolina Senator Darlene Graham Nordone is considering running for her late brother Lindsey's seat. Graham Nordone was praised by South Carolina's other Republican Senator Tim Scott, who asked, quote, why not her? President Donald Trump has also endorsed her. Polluted water and extremely high cancer rates are a touchy political issue in Iowa, where farmers use a lot of pesticides. Federal data shows that Republican Congressman Zach Nunn has taken big donations from agrochemical companies, and he has supported their efforts to get legal immunity from cancer lawsuits. He says they're part of a broad coalition backing his work on the House Agriculture Committee. But Sam Bernhardt, with Food and Water Action, doesn't buy that.
2: Representative Nunn has put his corporate donors ahead of the interests of Iowa working families when it comes to the issue of pesticides and protecting Iowans from pesticides.
0: Nunn's district, encompassing Des Moines and south of town, is considered a toss-up, and his Democratic opponent is raising a lot of money. Democratic Pennsylvania Governor Josh Shapiro is pouring more than $3 million into a coordinated campaign to win four congressional races in both chambers of the legislature. Analysts say success could burnish Shapiro's reputation as a battleground leader if he enters the presidential race. Next month, Maryland lawmakers will take up 2028 redistricting in a special legislative session. A judge has ruled its districts must be compact, contiguous, and mindful of external boundaries. Democratic lawmakers want to nullify that ruling with a constitutional amendment that makes partisan gerrymandering less vulnerable to legal challenges. Joanne Antoine with Common Cause Maryland says that's the trend since the Supreme Court weakened the Voting Rights Act, but by itself, that's not enough justification.
3: Marylanders should be the ones to decide whether or not we want to amend our constitution to allow us to explore mid-decade redistricting next session. So I think that it is a better route. My hope is that this is a process that allows for public participation.
0: Maryland Republican lawmakers argue such redistricting would disenfranchise hundreds of thousands and silence the voices of conservative Eastern Shore voters. The New York Times says FBI agents have been told not to investigate charges of violence and assault against ICE. The White House denies the report. In Miami, U.S. Marshals arrested brothers Andrew and Tristan Tate, right-wing social media influencers who promote male dominance, misogyny, and wealth. The U.K. is seeking their extradition on rape and sex trafficking charges. I'm Simone Perez for Pacifica Network and Public News Service. 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
4: This is 99.5 WBDYLP from the Bundy Museum of History and Art in Binghamton. On Sunday, July 26th, the Bundy Museum presents Karaoke Night live in the Annex Theater. 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Once again, that is Karaoke Night, Sunday, July 26th at the Bundy

Alrighty, so that was the solo from Al. And now we're going to go into a single track of Head, and we'll come back and talk to you right after that. Like a roller coaster ride.

All right, so now we're getting into New York City, High and Low. And after that, we're going to have some guest stars join that we're happy to tell you about at that point.

0: Alrighty, so that was, we also snuck in the track Moth in there, that had Jay Lane on percussion from Rat Dog and the Fearless Flying Frog Brigade. His band leader, Les Claypool, is going to join in right after this with Recreational Chemistry and Wildwood Weed. And that's going to end our show. We're going to come back next week to finish this show off because in total, night two by itself was 3 hours, 19 minutes. And we're throwing some filler in there. So got a little out of control here. We'll be happy to see you next week. Contact us at Bundy Museum on their website. 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Thank you, and we'll see you next week.
1: 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And there's something about nowhere that's keeping me around, and my family'd love to see me get a job and settle down here in this nowhere town.

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2: If anyone has benefited from foreign interference in U.S. elections, it's been Donald Trump. He benefited from Russian interference in the 2016 election.
0: El analista dijo que si alguien se ha beneficiado de la injerencia extranjera en las elecciones estadounidenses ha sido Donald Trump. 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
2: America is the last country in the world that should talk about foreign election interference, given what America has done.
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2: Trump keeps talking about the 2020 election, A, because he's a petty narcissist who can't get over his defeat, but B, because he wants to create the predicate to interfere.
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1: 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They knew what it was about because of the fact.
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17: Rethinking disability, inclusion, and belonging. 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This is Peace Talks Radio, the radio series and podcast on peacemaking and nonviolent conflict resolution. I'm Jessica Tigden, today with Emily Cohen. More than one in four adults in the United States has a disability. Some advocates point out that disability is something many of us will experience eventually. In that sense, we are all temporarily abled. July is Disability Pride Month, a time to celebrate disability identity, advocate for equality, challenge ableism, and push for full inclusion in everyday life. The month commemorates the anniversary of the Americans with Disabilities Act, signed into law in July 1990. To mark the occasion, Emily Cohen speaks with three guests working to amplify the voices and experiences of people with disabilities and advocate for a better world for everyone. We first hear from disability rights advocate Emily Ladau, host of the Accessible Stall podcast and author of Demystifying Disability, What to Know, What to Say, and How to Be an Ally. Then we'll hear from actress, speaker, and disability advocate Lolo Spencer about representation, identity, and challenging stereotypes about life with a disability. In part two, Emily speaks with disability justice leader Mia Ives-Rubley of American Progress, a think tank in Washington, D.C. Here's Emily's interview.
20: All of the work that I do is focused on meeting people where they are on their journey of learning about disability, recognizing that for many people, disability may feel confusing or scary or unapproachable. So I want to, as the title of my book says, demystify disability and make it feel much more approachable to people, because it's not at all a niche issue. One in four people in the U.S. have some type of disability, and around the globe, more than a billion people have some type of disability. So this is very much statistically relevant to everyone, but also just relevant to people, because disability is a natural part of the human experience. So I take the stories, the ideas, the concepts surrounding disability, and try to make them accessible.
21: You write that disability is the one identity that anyone can acquire at any time, that we're all really just temporarily able-bodied. How does that idea change the way people should think about disability?
20: I think that people don't necessarily recognize the idea that being non-disabled is a temporary state of being for everybody. And anyone, as you said, become disabled, whether it's because of illness or an accident, or should you be lucky enough to live a long life, you will most likely age into disability. And we think of this as something that is incredibly frightening, but it's not. It's really just another way of being. And I am very much of the belief that we need to take disability away from this negative framework that we've been socialized to look at it through, and instead just think about it as another way that our mind or our body might function and move throughout the world. So it's true that anyone can become disabled, but we often ignore that fact until it becomes our reality. I'm of the belief that we need to recognize that because anybody can become disabled at any time, that's all the more reason to make the world more accessible, so that if your mind or body does change in a way that you need that accessibility more than you previously did, it's already there and ready and available to you.
21: For folks that are new to this concept or unsure about how to talk about disability, what are one or two things that you want them to understand?
20: I think first and foremost, there are narratives that are pushed about disability where, if we think about it at all, we're taught to think about it in terms of either hopelessness or helplessness. And so hopelessness being that disability is tragic, that people are the victims of disability, that it's sad, or that we should pity someone. And then, of course, there's helplessness, this idea that people with disabilities are not whole and worthy human beings who can live full lives, and I want to debunk those immediately because disability cannot and should not preclude someone from living whatever a full life looks like for them. Very often, inaccessible environments are what preclude people from being able to fully participate in their own lives, as well as discriminatory attitudes. But disability itself is not the problem. And in terms of this idea that people with disabilities should be pitied, I also want to push back against that because we've created this narrative around disability that it's so very sad to have a disability, because many people who don't have disabilities are fearful of what their life would be like if disability were to happen to them. And so they push this negativity onto the disability community rather than understanding that disability is not something that we should feel this deep, unsettled fear of. And it's not something that makes me, as a disabled woman, someone who should be pitied. I'm not the victim of my disability. My disability is very much just another part of me. I also want to push back against this narrative of disabled people as being inspirational simply for living our lives. There's so often this misconception that simply because I've gotten out of bed in the morning, that means I am an inspiration. And I like to joke that the only reason I'm really inspirational for getting out of bed in the morning is because I'm not a morning person. But other than that, there is nothing inspirational about simply existing as a disabled person. We are navigating the world in our own ways, just like everybody else.
21: Was there a moment that made you want to decide to become an advocate?
20: I think that the very nature of being disabled is that we are sometimes forced to become advocates for ourselves, whether that's a direction we choose for ourselves or not, simply because we live in a world that's still not welcoming of and accepting of the disability community. So in many ways, the choice was made for me, but more than that, I think that it took a while for me to come into my own and honor my identity as a disabled person. There was a time where the biggest compliment that you could pay me was to say, I don't think of you as having a disability. And it wasn't until I got older that I started to realize if people were saying that, what they were really saying is that they had to overlook an entire part of my lived experience in order to see me as a human being. And I didn't want that anymore. I'm lucky

0: stories to identify as an advocate. So it wasn't a singular moment, but, you know, a series of moments of growth over time.
1: What are some of the biggest gaps in accessibility or rights today that people might not realize? Some of the things you mentioned in your book are airlines, voting, enforcement of the ADA. I wonder if you can expand on some of that.
0: I often remind people that you can create a policy, but you can't legislate an attitude. So there are indeed policies in place to protect the rights of the disability community. There's legislation in place to protect travelers with disabilities who are traveling on airplanes. There's legislation meant to protect voting access and voting rights for the disability community. There's the Americans with Disabilities Act, of course, which is meant to ensure that people with disabilities have equal opportunities in many areas of public life. There's the Individuals with Disabilities Education Act, which is meant to ensure that disabled people have full and equal access to education.
2: All right, so we also gave you a Tommy the Cat, which I had mentioned beforehand. We're about to go into set two right now, which is going to have a Vinny Solo, Water, and Captain America.
0: The attitude of people who are responsible for enacting and upholding this legislation. So the gaps really exist in the need to continue shifting attitudes to keep up with what the legislation says. Disabled people should by now have full and equal rights and access to anywhere and everywhere that a non-disabled person would. But that is not the case yet, and that is largely because hearts and minds have not yet shifted to match the legal language.
1: I think one of the best examples that you gave was around the curb cut effect, the idea that accessibility really helps everyone. Are there other examples that you can think of how that might show up in everyday life that people could relate to?
0: The curb cut effect is my favorite example of the benefits of accessibility, because if you have a curb, not everybody can get up and down it. But if you have a curb cut, it works for everyone, whether you are using a mobility device, or you're a caregiver pushing a stroller, or you're a kid using a skateboard, or somebody rolling a cart. Everybody can use curb cuts. And I often try to extend that further and remind people that you can create curb cuts in pretty much any area of life that will vastly improve things for everybody. And some really key examples of that are, first of all, providing captions. You may think that you don't need to caption or transcribe material that you put out into the world, but even if someone is not deaf or hard of hearing, if they don't have a sensory processing disorder, chances are you'll still benefit from captions, because you might be in a loud place, but you want to hear what you're watching and you can't hear it, so you can read the captions instead. Or you might be in a place where you need to keep the volume off on your phone. You might be watching a television show and not catch everything that's going on. So captions are in many ways a curb cut that helps everyone. Another one that I often point to is working from home. And I say that this is in many ways a digital curb cut for people. And the COVID-19 pandemic really brought to light the importance of providing working from home as an option for people. And it continues to be a curb cut to employment for so many, allowing them the flexibility that they need for their minds and bodies, and still being able to show up and get their work done in a way that works for them. So I encourage people to think about curb cuts both literally and figuratively, and look for places that we can create more of them.
1: What would you say are the things that you've seen over your lifetime that have been most impactful?
0: I was born in 1991, so that was actually just a year and 3 days after the passage of the Americans with Disabilities Act. And that means that I have never known a life without

0: And yet, in so many ways, I do still feel like I know a life without it, because there are many people who think of the law as a suggestion rather than a rule. That being said, I have seen incredible change, particularly in the digital realm, noting that when the ADA first became law, a lot of the technology that we use regularly today was not common. And so updates have had to be made over the years to ensure that the ADA is broadly interpreted to account for technology. But I have seen significant efforts towards creating more accessible technology for everyone. Of course, I have seen commitment from schools, from companies, from organizations to recognize that diversity, equity, inclusion, and accessibility should not just be buzzwords, but should be core values of any work that we're doing. And it's really a shame that where we are now is that a lot of these efforts have either been rolled back or discontinued. But I still see so many people who remain committed to DEI-related efforts, not just because it's the right thing to do, but because they recognize that we are all better for it when every single person truly and meaningfully has a place at the table. I try to remind people as often as possible that if you've met one disabled person, then you've met one disabled person. And I speak from the heart about my experiences, but I am only the expert on my own experiences. And part of disability pride to me is embracing the richness and the depth and the diversity of the disability community, and recognizing that if you've heard one person's story, there are millions more stories to hear. So keep going.
1: That was Emily Liddell, a disability rights advocate. Liddell's writing has been featured in the New York Times, CNN, Vice, and HuffPost. Next up, we hear from Lolo Spencer, an actress, public speaker, and brand partner whose work sits at the intersection of disability, style, and inclusion. She's worked with major brands including Tommy Hilfiger Adaptive, Adidas, Zappos Adaptive, Anthropology, and Meta. As an actress, she's appeared on Max's The Sex Lives of College Girls and as the voice of Jazzy on Disney Junior's Firebuds. In 2021, she was named one of InStyle's 50 Women Making the World a Better Place. Here's Lolo Spencer.
2: How did you decide to pursue such a visible life? Acting, modeling, social media influencer.
3: I was working a corporate job at the time in film distribution, and I had a boss at the time who basically almost kind of like threatened to fire me over things that were kind of more her preference than it was the actual reflection of my particular work at the office. And so I had told myself, I don't ever want anyone to have control over my livelihood again. Because what she didn't know is, had she fired me, which she ended up not doing, thankfully, but had she ended up firing me, I would have been back on SSI. My health insurance would not have been as good as, like, obviously a corporate job. And it would have just changed my life drastically for the worse, and she had no idea that that was going to be the case. Now, is that entirely her responsibility? No, but it was just the feeling that I remember having of being like, I cannot let anybody control my life. So from there, I was like, okay, well then what can I do where I feel like I have a little bit more control and autonomy over my lifestyle? And, you know, I got my degree in TV production with an emphasis in video editing. And at the time, people making like real money and careers off of YouTube was still fairly new. So I was like, I remember having a conversation with my mom. I was like, yo, mom, people are making like big bucks on YouTube. Maybe I should start a YouTube channel. I know how to work a camera. I know how to edit. I know how about lighting and all these different things. So maybe I should do that. And she was just like, why not? Like, try it. Obviously, I had no idea like what it would really take to build a career career off of social media. But I did, and that's honestly how everything started.
2: And was it always the intention to focus that on disability and on your experience?
3: Yeah, it actually was, because I wanted to be different on the internet. Like, I knew I had to stand out some kind of way. And so I just had to do like some really deep thinking. I'm like, okay, well, if I did start a YouTube channel, like, what would I even talk about? And so I just had remembered, because I was freshly out of college at this time, like a couple of years out of college. And I remember in college constantly being asked, like, how do you do it? How are you always smiling and you're in a wheelchair? How are you living life and you're in a wheelchair? I always see you at parties. I always see you out. You know, how are you doing it? And so I was like, well, maybe that's what I should talk about. It's just like literally how I live my life and the fun parts about it, like going to the parties, going shopping, traveling, and all these different things. Because when I did do my research on YouTube of like other disabled creators at the time, there really were not a lot. It was really just a handful, and the handful of people that I had come across, you know, didn't really represent disability in a way that I had created a life for myself. So I was like, okay, then this is something different, so I'm just gonna move in this direction.
2: You touched upon this in your answer, but if you could elaborate, like, for where you are right now, what's something that people consistently misunderstand about your life that you wish they got right?
3: You know, I feel like people really misunderstand that there is a way to navigate a disabled life that isn't rooted in trauma or turmoil or negative energy, feeling like there can be joy, there can be laughter, there can be style, there can be sex, there can be fun. Like, there's so many elements to people with disabilities in our lifestyles that I think that's the part that people miss the most, is like that side of the experience. And when it is witnessed by people who don't have disabilities, it's not anything to like give a gold star. Like, it just, we're just living, you know? Like, don't make it a big deal.
2: I guess on that, you talk a lot about dating relationships.
3: You know, I think the thing that people get, and because, you know, I am a woman who dates men, the biggest thing that men tend to not understand is how it works part, like the actual sex part. For some reason, there's this assumption that as a woman, specifically a wheelchair user, I would even say, that maybe our vaginas are closed just because we sit down. Because it's always like, well, how does it work? I'm like, well, how would it work with any other woman? Same exact thing. Now, if you're asking if I have feelings down there, like, am I paralyzed? And that's a different question, right? So I think there's that. I think there's this assumption around intimacy and intimate relationships of being incapable of managing them or being a part of in a relationship, as if you don't have the emotional capacity or physical capacity to show up as an equitable partner in a relationship. So I would say those are like three. I brought up three. So I would say those are the three things that people tend to get wrong about it, as if like it's impossible. And a lot of times I get questions about children too, like, can you have kids? And you know, it's an interesting topic for me in particular. You know, I would have to do like a lot more research, but I think it's kind of the same thing. I don't think any woman is guaranteed to be able to have children, as we've learned in the rise of IVF and surrogacy, right? So what would make me any different? You know, but because of that, the assumption of that, then the pursuit of the relationship just does not happen, I feel like, at the same rate that maybe a non-disabled woman would be able to experience dating.
4: You're so goddamn modest.
2: What are the conversations that you think the disability community is still unresolved or uncomfortable with?
3: Ooh, that's a wonderful question. I think that, what is a conversation that I can use for you? I think it's that if we talk about the community as a whole, I still don't know if the community has fully grasped that they can live the life that they want to. I do understand that there's so many different factors that come into play as to why somebody may be discouraged to go after a dream or get what it is that they want. But I think that's the thing of like, I don't know if people are completely sold on the idea that they don't have to live a life that is isolated from the world or that doesn't include joy and laughter and friendship and relationship. I think a lot of people with disabilities are still struggling with that, and understandably so, because there's a lot of things that factor into why I feel so confident in being able to live the life that I live, right? But I do believe that there's still a lot to unlearn, even in our own community, around language, around expectation, experience, and all those kinds of things.
2: And there's a lot of structural barriers for maybe why people are not feeling that confident.
3: Absolutely. Absolutely. And that's why it's like I've never shied away from it. I'm like, look, I understand the life that I have, right? I have a support system of family and friends. Recognize us as humans first. Because when you see us as the same person that's at the gas station, behind a register, in your office, in your family, then you start to humanize who we are first. We're not these people that, there is no those people over there. No, we are the people that are right here in society amongst everybody else. So that would be the quickest change. And then I would think immediately after that is, if it were me, what would I want? You know? And then from there, it's just like, how would I want to be approached? How would I want to be talked to? How would I want to dress? Where would I want to go? Let me just be mindful of that. And if you see anything that you're like, wait a minute, why is there no ramp outside of said place? Bring it up. Bring it up to the person that can make the change. And just see what happens from there. The disabled community is a community of people first. Remember the humanity first, and when you advocate for people with disabilities, you're essentially advocating for your own future.
1: That was Lolo Spencer, an actress, speaker, and disability advocate challenging stereotypes about disability, identity, and inclusion. Earlier in the program, we heard from disability rights advocate and author Emily Ladau, who reminded us that disability itself is not the barrier. It's often the environments and attitudes that exclude people from fully participating in society. In part two of our program, coming up next time, correspondent Emily Cohen continues the conversation with disability justice leader Mia Ives-Rubley. They'll explore how disability advocacy is reshaping public policy, expanding access, and helping create communities where everyone belongs, an essential foundation for a more inclusive and peaceful world. We'll hear about her journey from a South Korean orphanage to becoming one of the leading voices for disability justice in the United States, and why she believes disability justice benefits all of us. Hope you'll join us for more next time. 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Nola Daves-Moses is our executive director. Ali Adelman composed and performs our theme music. For Emily Cohen and co-founders Paul Ingalls and Suzanne Kreider, I'm Jessica Tipton. 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

0: This is 99.5 WBDYLP from the Bundy Museum of History and Art in Binghamton. 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Once again, that is Karaoke Night, Sunday, July 26th at the Bundy Museum.
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Yes, indeed. Good morning. You are listening to WBDY 99.5 WBDY Bundy Community Radio. I'm your host, Christopher Perez, on this beautiful but kind of frigid. I don't want to say the F word. Frigid fall type of weather. 50 degrees outside this morning. Oh, man, I put a sweatshirt on this morning. It is 7:02 in the morning, and if you're just waking up, thank you for joining us on this edition of Let's Get Moving. Move in. Not move in. Let's get moving. Let's go. Get that cup of coffee. Kids getting ready for summer camp. Oh, man, whatever you're doing right now, you're doing it right. WBDY 99.5. Let's go.

Yes, indeed. Good morning. We're back at it on a Monday morning of this edition of Let's Get Moving. I'm your host, Christopher Perez, and it is a frigid fall. I don't even want to say the F word. I mean, not that F word, but the F word, fall and frigid. But it's because it's only July, but it's 50 degrees out this morning. But it is beautiful, though. It's a nice, it's not a winter 50 degrees, right? There's a difference between a winter and a fall 50. I don't even know if it hits that 50 degrees in the winter, but in the fall when it hits 50, as you get later on in, you know, in the season, it's just frigid, right? But today it's just 50 degrees outside. And I don't know about you, but that the Eye of the Tiger, that's one of those songs that I love to hear that song first thing in the morning. This makes me get going and just thinks about running up the Rocky stairs. You know, so for some reason I have this vision of, you know, Rocky running up the stairs, and just that's how it feels trying to get out of bed in the morning sometimes. But it is 50 degrees and it's 7:06 this morning here at WBDY 99.5, the Bundy Community Radio. Let's go. I think the sun's going to be out today. I think the sun's supposed to be out today. Even if the sun's not out, it's going to be out, right? Depends on where your perspective is. Here we go, 99.5 WBDY. Good morning.

Yes, indeed. And walking on sunshine, we will see the sun today. In fact, it is 53 degrees out right now, 77 degrees is the highs. But, you know, once the fog, burns off this morning, there is sun behind that fog this morning, right? So it's going to be sunny all day, reaching a high of 77. So I'd say about 80 degrees. It's currently 53 degrees and sunny behind the clouds or behind the fog. Isn't that something, though? I just want to let you know that this morning. And just think about that, right? Life is like that. You wake up and it could be foggy moments, right? Like this morning it's foggy, but behind that fog, there is sunshine, right? So it's just the idea of, you know, pushing through those quote-unquote foggy moments. Is that, we're using a lot of F words today, but fall is how it felt this morning. But so it is 53 degrees, and I just want to give a big shout out. We have a couple local, and that's the thing about community, and this is community radio, so I just want to give a big shout out to there's two Little League teams that are out of town playing in tournaments that are that could catapult them into the Little League World Series, and that's the main Enwell Little League team. I think that's the 8 to 10 year olds, and then I think there's the 10 to 12 year old Union Endicott Little League team. And what an honor that is, and you know, for these youngsters to be out of town in Staten Island. I believe they're in Staten Island right now, Long Island, one of the islands. They're on an island somewhere, but they're not on an island because, you know, they have the community support. But they're out of town right now, playing to be able to advance to the Little League World Series in Pennsylvania. And the last time this happened, I think this is early 2000s, and it's when the Maine Enwell Little League team put Maine Enwell on the map when it came to Little League baseball, and they won the whole Little League World Series. So good luck to all the youngsters and to all the families that are supporting them, and you have the community behind you. Nothing like celebrating community, and that's what we do here at WBDY, Bundy Community Radio. Good morning. It is 7:12. It is beautiful, but a brisk day out. Brisk, that's another word. Man, I'm coming up with all these words this morning. Brisk, that reminds me of some tea or something like that. But yeah, let's get going this morning. And no matter what's happening this morning, no matter what you're doing, don't stop believing that today can be a great day. It's going to be a great day. I want you to say that out loud. Today is going to be a great day. 99.5 WBDY, Bundy Community Radio. Christopher Perez, let's get moving. Let's go. Oh, man. I guess this is how we do it. I cut myself off. I got so excited, I cut the song and jumped it. This is how we do it, I guess. 99.5 WBDY. Don't stop believing either. Let's go.

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Good morning. This is Christopher Perez, and this is Let's Get Moving this morning. What a beautiful day. Just before the break, I was giving a big shout-out to, I was giving a shout-out to the Little League teams from Endicott and from Maine NWL, as they're out of town hoping to advance to the Little League World Series. So good luck to them. And here we go. Another one bites the dust this morning. Good morning. Let's rise and grind and rise and shine and do all that good stuff this morning. 99.5 WBDY.

WBDY 995. Let's get moving. It's 7:19 in the morning. 53 degrees. High of 77. It might look like it's cloudy out, but it's not fog. It's going to burn off this morning. And just don't let the fog overcome you this morning, right? That's kind of ironic to say something like that. But don't let the dread of the week overcome you. There's sunshine out there. There's something to find. WBDY. Let's go.

0: podcast. Another Monday's gonna bite the dust here. Let's just get going. It's just Monday, right? It's not Friday. It's not Tuesday. It's not Wednesday. It's Monday. For many people, it's the beginning of a week. For some people, it's the start of their weekend. So lucky to those people. And lucky to the people who get to go to work this morning. Anyone, anything that you're doing this morning, you're doing it right. You're doing a great job. You step one foot at a time out of the bed onto the floor. Maybe one foot dangles off the side of the bed before you decide to get up. I don't know. So it is Monday morning, and big shout outs to everyone out there listening, and good morning to you all. And I just want to say, you know, what a great, this is community radio, and I always say this, I think I'm going to trademark this, maybe I get some t-shirts made, that, you know, without unity, there is no community. So if you take the word unity out of the word community, there's no community. And what a great community we do live in. Nothing's perfect, obviously. There's always going to be challenges and areas to do better. But, you know, with that being said, you know, there was a lot of good events this weekend. Ukrainian Fest, the Rumble Ponies were in town. There some great shopping and some great restaurants in downtown Binghamton. And the mayor did a great job of promoting free parking at the parking ramps and stuff to promote people to come down to downtown Binghamton to be able to, shop at the local shops downtown and do, visit the local establishments just to enjoy downtown Binghamton, because this community does have a lot to offer. You just have to believe in it, right? And that's like this morning. There's the rest of the week has a lot to offer, and you just have to believe in the rest of the week, right? And believe in today, and just believe in yourself. Just give a shout out once again to the Little League teams that are local, and you always have to shout out kids when they're doing something positive, and shout out to all the parents and all the and all the businesses locally that are supporting the Union Endicott's Little League team and the Maine Endwell Little League team. And if you all remember early in 2000, I think it was 2013, don't get me wrong, we're right here on this one, but the Little League World Series team from Maine Endwell actually not only competed in the World Series, but became the Little League champions. That means they defeated every other team in the United States and then went on and beat, I think at this time it was the team from Japan. They played in the final game. So, and a matter of fact, if my memory serves me correct, I think I just read in the paper recently that two members of that team have signed with MLB teams, Major League Baseball teams. So all these years later, Maine Endwell is back in the World Series. At least two of their former players that I know of have signed with Major League Baseball teams. And, you know, history repeats itself, maybe we're on the way to having one of these two great young teams representing the southern tier of New York, Broome County, in a positive way. Let's get moving. 7:23 in the morning. It is 53 degrees outside. It's going to be a high of 77 and sunny all day today.
1: All right. We're going to do it once more. And this time, no mistakes. 1, 2, 3, 4.

0: to play. The stars were shining bright.
1: But now the milkman's on his way. It's too late to say goodnight.
2: So say good morning!
1: Ah, good morning! Some people still smile.
3: Good morning! Good morning!
4: Nothing could be grander than to be in Louisiana in the morning. Oh, I'm sorry. I thought we were still going.

Yeah, she has to let them bring you down this morning at 7:26 in the morning. Hope you're getting that cup of coffee, or you're getting that breakfast, or you're maybe at the gym getting that workout. Whatever you're doing, thank you for tuning in to 99.5 WBDY. This is Christopher Perez, and let's get moving. Let's just clap your hands. Just jump around, shake it out. I don't know what you do this morning, but let's just get moving this morning together. Community Radio.

0: Yes, clap along if you think Monday's going to be a great day. Oh, that was just me, I guess. Hopefully you were clapping too. It's Monday morning. Maybe some people are just sleeping in because it's the beginning of their weekend. Not everybody works Monday through Friday, but maybe you're just getting up this morning and you're on your way to the gym or you're on your way to work. And I was thinking about this, like, coffee and stoplights have a good relationship, because every time, you know, I know I stop at a stop sign or a stoplight, not a stop sign because that would be staying there too long, but at a red light, I always take a sip of coffee. And so I don't know. I just was thinking about that for some odd reason, how there's a special relationship between red lights and coffee this morning. An odd thought, but just 99.5 WBDY Community Radio. Hopefully everyone is having a good morning. So you have to be great. And, you know, maybe it's starting a little slow, but that's okay. We're building momentum, right? We're not on a full sprint yet. We're maybe not even out of bed. Maybe one eye open, looking at the clock to see what time it is. Maybe your good eye is open and your bad eye is shut. You know, if you're like me, you know, I'm getting older and my vision's going. But, you know, so I have to just, you know, take a little closer look. But, you know, maybe you're just waiting. Hopefully not. You know, for me, I don't know how this is, but sometimes if I set an alarm, I wake up before the alarm and I just stare at the clock waiting for the alarm to go off. And I don't know how that is, but yes, it is now 7:29 in the morning. This is WBDY Bundy Community Radio. And I hope everyone's having a great day. And just remember this. It's only Monday, right? Having a great day. How about having a great moment? Anything that's going on right now, there's always time to put things behind you. But it's only Monday, right? You don't have to conquer the world. You don't have to, you know, get all your tasks done. But I think Monday is a land of opportunity. So you get up in the morning. If you feel overwhelmed, what I would suggest is, you know, there's a whole bunch of things going throughout your mind. Like, I have to get this done today. I have to get this done. I have to get all these things done this week. Make a little list. Take a look at it. Have a cup of coffee. Stare at the list again. Crumble it up. Throw it away. Rewrite it. Check some things off. Prioritize. And just go from there. And then head to work this morning. Or to maybe not school. I hope not school. Maybe summer classes or summer school if you have to go. If you're going to camp, you know, and getting the young ones ready for camp this morning, whatever you're doing, enjoy it. It's such a blessing to be able to just get up this morning. And I read one time, and I heard this many different times, is that the first thing you should do when you get up in the morning is after you get out of bed, is to make your bed. And this was because psychologically it makes you feel like you've already accomplished something for the day. And I was thinking about this more and more, is how the military, there, as soon as they get out of bed, they make the bed. And I don't think they really care that the bed is made. But I think it's the fact that you're getting something accomplished first thing in the morning. There's a positive mindset behind that. And I know for myself, like, when you go back to sleep and you try to wake up again, it just gets harder. Right. So you just, like, you can't go backwards. But if you go back to sleep, it just gets harder to get up afterwards. And then you're like, man, I got up at like 6:30, or I got up at 7, whatever time you got up, you fell back asleep. And now it's 9. And, you know, you have to rush to get ready to work, or you have to, you know, kind of play catch up with the day. So take it as it is. You wake up. It's a blessing to wake up. You know, give a nice stretch and a yawn, and, you know, big stretch, and just get going this morning. WBDY 99.5, let's get moving. 7:31, 53 degrees, high of 77, 80 degrees. I'm going to be positive. It's going to make 80 degrees today, but I know one thing, it's going to be sunny outside today. So let's get going this morning.
1: We're trying to get a feel for how people spend their day at work. Would you walk us through a typical day for you?
2: I generally come in at least 15 minutes late. After that, I just sort of space out for about an hour. I just stare at my desk, but it looks like I'm working. I do that for probably another hour after lunch, too. I'd say in a given week, I probably only do about 15 minutes of real, actual work.
0: I got this feeling. 99.5 WBDY. Let's get moving this morning. 7:32. Bundy Community Radio. Without you, there's no us. Without unity, there's no community. Get that coffee, get that juice, get that breakfast. Let's go. Yeah.

6, 53 degrees, high of 77 today. Yes, I got this feeling. I can't stop this feeling that it's going to be a good day today. Just woke up, just got right up this morning. And I think that's the trick in the morning is when you first wake up, instead of laying there or scrolling, is to get up, right? If once you're out of bed, make your bed. Just sit down, maybe just think about what the week has, make a list. Don't try to tackle the whole list, because I think right away when we get up on a Monday morning, or, you know, especially when the Monday, is the beginning of your week, right? Some people start the weekend, and Monday is the start of their weekend. But if the weekend was your weekend, if Friday, Saturday, and Sunday were the days you were off, or, you know, Saturday and Sunday were the days you were off, and Friday was your last day at work, when you wake up on Monday morning to get ready to go back to work, you feel overwhelmed about everything that you have to do. But you don't have to do that on Monday morning. It's only 7:37. It's a whole week ahead, so you just do the best that you can. You get up, maybe start your day with a good breakfast, and they say you're supposed to, for breakfast, you eat like a king in the morning or a queen, or you just eat like royalty in the morning if you can, and then your meals get smaller throughout the day. Your smallest meal should actually be dinner, and your biggest meal should be breakfast to fuel your day. So, just with that being said, it's 7:37 in the morning. Excuse me here, clearing my throat. Still, you know, clearing my throat and clearing my eyes here a little bit since I've been up for like an hour or so. But I got up this morning and just started moving. You know, did some laundry. Woke my daughter up, got her ready, and she's in the station with me this morning. So, good morning, Peyton, and good morning to everybody out there listening. Just WBDY 99.5. If you're just joining us, I just want to give a big shout out to the Union.

0: defeating Japan in a really good game. And just to think that a team from Broome County could represent and win the Little League World Series and defeat a team all the way from Japan, it's amazing. And I think that just goes to show that we do have good things in our community. And this weekend, there was a lot of good events. There was the Ukrainian Fest. There was the Rumble Ponies all weekend. They turned into the Scoop Scoundrels. And there was just an ice cream themed weekend at the stadium. There was line dancers and dancing. There was some local dance groups that performed at the baseball games, and just highlighted what some other great things and other great opportunities we have in this wonderful community we live in. And then, you know, and then thanks to the mayor and to the public officials who made parking downtown a free thing this weekend, so people could come into our area and visit the local restaurants and, you know, shop at some of our local shops that we have downtown to promote economic growth. So what a wonderful thing. And I think this is just a matter of perspective. It's just a lesson to be taught about Monday, right? If you look for negative, you will find negative. If you look hard enough sometimes for positive, especially in a world of propaganda where everything's negative, you turn on the news this morning and the first thing you see is, this is happening there and this thing is bad is happening here. But if we promote some of these good things, we can psychologically change our mindset. So this morning, I want you to know you can do this. You have the ability to make it through not only this day, but tomorrow and every day. But today is just today. Okay. So I thank you for, you know, joining us this morning. And this is WBDY. And I just want to also thank everyone from WBDY and the Bundy. This is a project of the Bundy Museum. So I want to thank everyone who's involved in that, and the board, and especially Andrew Bemis, who puts all his time and effort into making sure that there's quality shows and that everybody gets what they need. I don't know how he does it, but big shout out to Andrew Bemis this morning and everyone at the Bundy Radio family as we build a big community in the station itself, but, you know, to be able to promote things that are going out in the community. There's so many different shows here at the station that just represent what we represent in the community, and that's diversity and, you know, not difference, but uniqueness, right? There's different ways to say it. Different means sometimes when you hear the word different, you kind of get turned off by it. But in this case, uniqueness and just embracing all that. So good morning, 7:41. Let's get moving. I'm your host, Christopher Perez, and this is WBDY, Bundy Community Radio.
1: Good morning.

All right, everybody get up. Clap your hands. Let's go. Do your dance. Let's go. Get that body moving. Get all that energy flowing. Nothing but positive vibes this morning. Let's go. WBDY 743.

to you in the morning. Say her morning. Hello and how are you? Woo! And how are you? 744, 54 degrees now. I am 77 today. Let's just get going this morning. Yes. Rise and grind, rise and shine. Grand risings, top of the morning, top of the top. Let's go.

0: Yes, yes, yes. If that didn't get you moving this morning, I don't know. Maybe you need another cup of coffee. Or how many cups of coffee have you had? Or what is the limit on cups of coffee? I mean, is there such thing as being too caffeinated? I don't know. I know for me, coffee is a no-go. I don't need coffee. Coffee makes me go all over the place. But it is 7:48 this morning, and this is Let's Get Moving. Move in. There's no G on the end of this. Let's get moving. Let's go. So good morning to everybody out there and that's listening online. I want to give a big shout out to a good friend of mine, Bastion, and if he's listening right now. Bastion, I did not bring the song with me today. Or I did. I wrote it down and I don't remember the name of the song that you specifically wanted to hear this morning. So I hope you forgive me for that. But, you know, we're going to have some great music this morning. We've got about 10 minutes left. We're here until 8 o'clock this morning. The sun right now, I'm looking outside. And just like, and this is a lesson, I think for me, there is a lesson in nature. There's always something to be learned. And if you know me, I always have something to say about something, about anything anyway. Anyway, some of you would say, oh, yeah, something to say about everything. But this morning when we woke up, it was frigid out. It was foggy. It was 50 degrees. It is now 54 degrees. But as I look out the studio windows, you can see the fog burning off, right? And the sun is there. The sun has always been there behind the fog, right? But it's just having some time and changing perspective and letting time pass, right? Sometimes life doesn't give you the best things. I mean, sometimes life gives you lemons, right? Here we go again. Here we go. I don't know what that was, but here we go again. When life gives you lemons, you make lemonade. But the idea of being able to withstand the storm and just wait, right? And just do what you have to do. Keep it moving. Concentrate on the things that you can control. And then eventually, as we sit here, the fog burns off, right? My father is, if he's listening, Dad, I love you. And he always says, you know, to me, that's something else. Parents are always parents. I'm 48. And, I just out of my age. But I know I'm 48 years old. And I still call my dad sometimes when things aren't going well. And he says to me, Chris, I understand things are not going well, but this too shall pass, right? And not to minimize it, saying, oh, it's okay, don't worry about it, get over it. You know, he's very empathetic towards what's going on. But the idea of this too shall pass, and we woke up this morning, and it was foggy out, right? And we spent some time together, you know, being positive, just listening to some music. And over that course of time, the fog has burned off, right? The sun has pushed through the fog, and I look out the window, and the sun is here. So no matter what you're facing this morning, no matter what's going on in life, no matter what the week has to throw at you or offer you, depending on how you look at that, you see how there was two perspectives there and two trains and two paths of thought there. There was, what is life throwing at me? Or what does life have to offer me, right? And I think just the mindset of thinking to yourself this morning, what does life have to offer me, right? Writing it down, what are the things, the tasks that you have to do? And I'm a very firm believer in this, especially when you have a lot of things going on in life, or you know, you tend to be, I guess, squirrel-brained or all over the place. I think writing stuff down, looking at what you have to do, maybe crumpling the paper up and rewriting it to make sure everything makes that list a second time, and then prioritizing it. What can I do today? What can I control right now? You know, as creatures of control, we all want to feel like we're in control, even though sometimes we're not in control. It's like when you let go of being in control, everything is controlled. But point being is sometimes we try to control everything. And specifically the things that we can't control, we try to control more, right? Like controlling what's going to happen on Wednesday morning when it's only Monday morning, right? Instead of doing what you need to do on Monday, right? So if you control what you can control, right? And do what you need to do in the moment, right? Then at least you do have a sense of control. But if you don't do the things that you can do and you're worrying about future events or stuff in the past, and you're not taking care of what you need to take care of, that everything is out of control. So it is 7:52 in the morning. This is Let's Get Moving. It is only 7:52. So just remember, you don't have to conquer the week. And as I'm sitting here talking, the sun is starting to come out more and more out of these windows, like as I look out the windows. So thank you for joining us this morning. Big shout out to everybody at the Bundy community, the Bundy Museum, as this is a project, community radio is a project of the Bundy Museum. It's a project giving opportunities for individuals like myself to come up here and to reach the community. And I'm going to say this once again, without you, there's no us. And without unity, there's no community. Division does not drive peace, and division does not drive understanding. So let's get going this morning. 7:53 now at 54 degrees. Let's get going this morning. Let's just pump up the jam. Turn your music loud. Just get whatever's on your mind. Just throw it out for a minute. Just jump around, move your body. Just get all those endorphins or something moving. Let's go. 7:53 WBDY 99.5. Let's go.
1: And the jam is pumping. Look ahead, the crowd is jumping. Pump it up a little more. Get the party going on the dance floor. See, because that's where the party's at, and you find out
0: you can do it.

look Monday right in the face right now and say, make my day, Monday. I wish you would, because I'm going to conquer you, and I'm going to make this a glorious day, and I'm going to do everything I need to do. I'm going to smile. I'm going to put a smile on other people's faces, and let's go.

Yes, yes, yes. Let's pump up the jam this morning. Let's get moving. This is 99.5 WBDY. And as we get ready to wrap up this Monday morning, I want to leave you with a simple thought, you know. As we get ready to just tackle this day, have you ever noticed what happens when you smile at someone for no particular reason? Maybe you're walking down the street, standing in a line at a, for coffee, or sitting at a stoplight. You smile at a stranger, and almost without thinking, they smile back. Then maybe they carry that smile into the next place they go. Before you know it, one small act of kindness has touched people you have never, ever even met, right? And that beautiful thing about positivity and how it spreads. Kindness is contagious. Hope is contagious. Encouragement is contagious. Sometimes we think changing the world requires something huge, but maybe it starts with something as small or simple as a smile, a kind word, you know, taking a moment to let someone know that they're seen. So today, whatever your Monday takes you, or wherever your Monday takes you, whatever you're doing, remember this. You never know how far one small act of kindness will travel. Sometimes someone else's day may be brighter because you chose to smile. And maybe you're on the phone at a stoplight and you're talking to someone and you're smiling and you look over and they see you smile, so they just smile. So just a reminder, just it doesn't take, you don't have to have $1 million or you don't have to have these big luxurious things to make someone's day. Someone else's day might be brighter just because you chose to smile today. So have a wonderful Monday. Take care of yourself. Take care of each other. And let's get moving. One last song. And let's see what we're going to jump into here. Let's see. Let's do this one. Don't stop till you get enough. 758. 54 degrees. High of 77. I'm going to be positive and say it's going to be 80 degrees today. The fog has lifted. Hopefully the fog has lifted when you joined us this morning here at WBDY. And you're up and moving. Don't dance too hard right now and spill your coffee. You guys have a wonderful day. Stay blessed. God bless you all. And until next time, stay humble, stay kind, and smile.

0: by Palestinian musician Huda Asfour, performing in our Democracy Now! Studio. To hear her full performance and interview, she is a biomedical engineer taught at Georgetown, go to democracynow.org. This is Democracy Now!, democracynow.org. I'm Amy Goodman. Millions across North America face another day of hazardous air pollution as nearly 1,000 active wildfires continue to rage in Canada. Hazardous air quality alerts are once again in effect today for major cities, including Chicago, Detroit, Columbus, and Minneapolis. Here in New York, air quality's improved, at least for now, following what officials are calling the second worst smoke event in New York City modern history. In Canada, the fires have disproportionately impacted Indigenous communities, forcing thousands to evacuate their homes. On Friday, President Trump threatened to impose new tariffs on Canada over the record levels of hazardous air. Trump wrote, quote, "The United States is being unnecessarily invaded by filthy, polluted, and unhealthy air, the quality of which is dangerous and totally unacceptable," Trump said. But Trump has not said a word about climate change, which many scientists say is a driving force behind the fires. We go now to Montreal, where we're joined by Rachel Gilmore, independent journalist, creator of Bubble Pop Media. Thanks so much for being with us, Rachel. If you can talk about what's happening in Canada, the blowback, I guess you could say, in the United States, and President Trump threatening Carney and Canada with tariffs, blaming Carney for what's happening in Canada, actually standing next to Carney and the Mexican president at the World Cup on Sunday in New Jersey.
1: Yeah, the situation in Canada is, it's horrifying. I mean, we're watching the impact of the climate crisis in real time. It's disproportionately impacting, as you noted, Indigenous communities here. People have had to flee their homes, a large number of them ending up in Thunder Bay, where there's actually not enough space for everyone. The people are camping in tents just so that they have somewhere safe to sleep that isn't their communities that they've had to leave behind because of the ravaging wildfires. As you noted, there's almost 1,000 of them burning. It's genuinely a crisis. There's lots of mobilization happening here in Canada. And the commentary from Trump was extremely offensive to a lot of Canadians. I mean, what else is new? I think, unfortunately, no one's really surprised by it anymore up here. But, you know, particularly given just days before he made those comments, a Canadian firefighter had died in Colorado fighting wildfires. So it was just extremely, extremely tone deaf. But the additional horror, I guess, of just the apathy in Trump's comments is the reality that he's not acknowledging climate change. And Mark Carney sort of did a little bit of he doesn't usually respond directly to the more unhinged stuff that Trump says, but he sort of made this this comment about how it is the climate crisis that is making the dry and hot conditions for more wildfires to be sparked when there's more extreme weather, which causes more lightning strikes. But the difficulty here is that, you know, as much as Carney's saying that in response to Trump, he's not exactly taking the climate action that we need here in Canada. In fact, quite the opposite, despite him sort of selling himself as this climate guy, leaning on his credentials from his time at the United Nations.
0: If you can talk about that, I mean, on the one hand, you have Prime Minister Carney announcing a multi-billion-dollar strategy on what he called breaking Canada's economic dependence on the U.S., which must have infuriated President Trump. But it includes a new pipeline in Alberta and building up multiple liquefied natural gas terminals. The proposed pipeline would move 1 million barrels of oil daily from landlocked Alberta to the southern coast of British Columbia near Vancouver. If you can talk more about the significance of this, Rachel.
1: Yeah, absolutely. I mean, I think a lot of us were shocked by the announcement because so many people had this idea that Carney would at least give the tiniest bit of a damn about the climate crisis. And he came out and made this announcement alongside Alberta Premier Daniel Smith. Alberta is where most of the oil is in Canada. It's where we have our oil sands. And, they announced this new proposed pipeline. And what's ridiculous about it is the claim is that we need this investment in oil and gas to diversify away from the United States. But the economic case even isn't there. We just twinned a TMX pipeline to the West Coast, and just now it's starting to make about $1 billion annually. And we paid the Canadian taxpayers $34 billion for that pipeline, which means it will have to make that kind of profit for 34 more years to be profitable. And that's the previous pipeline that the Canadian people were forced to buy by a Liberal government. And now Mark Carney is saying that he's, offering his full-throated support for another oil pipeline. I mean, the only way that we can actually profit from that oil pipeline is if we absolutely abandon the fight against climate change, because we would need there to be a world where demand for oil and gas continues to uptick for decades into the future to actually make money off of this pipeline. So it makes no economic sense. And obviously, it is a horrific plan for the climate crisis. In Canada, our oil and gas sector is our largest source of greenhouse gas emissions. And Mark Carney is selling the snake oil solution of carbon capture and storage to go alongside the oil and gas pipeline. But he's offering a tax credit for oil companies that use that captured carbon to actually inject it into depleted oil wells, fracking out more oil that otherwise would not be able to be accessed by those companies. So they get a tax credit for that.
0: Rachel Gilmour, thank you so much for being with us. Independent journalist in Canada, creator of Bubble Pop Media. I'll be in Martha's Vineyard July 31st for the screening of Steal the Story, Please. I'm Amy
2: Peace
0: Goodman.
2: Family,
0: thanks
2: it's
0: for
2: Lola Martinez. And everybody always asks us, what's ICANN mission? Our mission is to educate, nourish, and guide the low-income families and at-risk youth through the community gatherings, youth workshops, and food giveaways, empowering them to build stronger futures. I can, because we can. And y'all need any information, go to our Facebook, ICANN Group, or contact personally Rola Martinez, and I'll give y'all all the answers you need. Again, just contact me personally, Rola Martinez, or go to our Facebook group, ICANN. Peace to you all.
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4: Picture this. It's the weekend, and the grass is looking a little overgrown. So it's time to fire up the mower. The sun is shining, wind in your hair, and you're cutting crisp stripes. Something deep in your soul is activated, the satisfaction of bringing order to chaos. And when your work is done, you're left with the glorious smell of freshly trimmed grass clippings. But what if we have it all wrong? What if a well-manicured lawn isn't the end-all be-all? What if it's actually harming the local habitat?
5: I ran across this statistic that we have 40 million acres of lawn in this country. Now, I know lawn does not do any of the four things our properties need to do. It's not sequestering carbon, it's not supporting pollinators, it's not supporting a food web, and it's not managing the watershed. So I said, gee, what if we cut that area in half? So we're not going to get rid of lawn, but everybody reduced their lawn by half. That would give us 20 million acres we could restore right at home.
4: From Virginia Humanities, this is With Good Reason. I'm Matt Dara. Today on the show, the case against lawns. Doug Tallamy is the co-founder of Homegrown National Park. It's a nonprofit that urges property owners to reduce their lawns and plant native plants. He shares all the little things we can do to help restore functioning ecosystems and mitigate the biodiversity crisis. Doug is the T.A. Baker Professor of Agriculture and Natural Resources at the University of Delaware. Doug, you say we're in the midst of a biodiversity crisis. How bad is it?
5: It is worse than people think. It's very bad. We're losing the plants and animals that run the ecosystems that support us on this planet. Just in this country alone, we've lost 3 billion breeding birds in the last 50 years. Got a paper out the other day saying we lost 22% of our butterflies just since the year 2000. Everything that is being measured is declining. We've got global insect decline. You know, if you think about what it takes to make one clutch of chickadees, it takes caterpillars, and it takes thousands of caterpillars, 6,000 to 9,000 caterpillars to get one clutch of a bird that's a third of an ounce to the point where it can leave the nest. So if you lose those caterpillars from your yard, you no longer have a breeding chickadee. The loss of insects, the loss of caterpillars and decomposers and pollinators from our ecosystems means that everything above them is collapsing as well. Two-thirds of Earth's wildlife, and they're really talking about mammals, have already disappeared. I don't have the data on plants, but it's, you know, many thousands of species of plants are endangered or already gone. So it's everywhere, and it really is a crisis.
4: Now, this biodiversity crisis really hit close to home for you, no pun intended, when you bought the property that you currently live on. Tell me about that.
5: Yeah, we bought a section of a farm, 10-acre section of a farm that was broken up in the year 2000. And it was an old farm, been farmed almost 300 years. And the last thing they did was mow it for hay. Not sure how many years they did that. But when they sold the property, they took it out of mowing. And when you mow for hay in southeast Pennsylvania, where we live, you're really mowing the rootstocks of all the invasive plants from Asia. Multiflora rose and oriental bittersweet, and Japanese honeysuckle and autumn olive and on and on and on. So when you stop mowing, that's what comes back. And we, by the time we actually moved in, we had 10 acres of invasives. You couldn't even walk. So step one, if you're going to restore functioning ecosystems, you've got to get rid of that stuff. But it was that experience, actually, that pointed out to me the seriousness of our invasive plant situation, the fact that our insects don't eat these plants. So right away, you've got the collapse of the food web right there. That all hit home right in my home. And it changed the direction of my research. And I've actually been studying that and talking about that ever since.
4: Yeah, I mean, when I bought my property a few years back, the previous owners had planted wisteria in our backyard, and it was like all overgrown. So like fast forward to now, and it's been 4 years, and I still haven't managed to eradicate it. You know, all of this to say, getting rid of invasive plants isn't for the faint of heart, right? It takes a lot of elbow grease.
5: Yeah. Wisteria is a great example of something that's very tough because of its huge root system. So you can cut it back, looks like you've gotten rid of it, but it will come up from that root system for a long time. Same thing with oriental bittersweet, same thing with bamboo, same thing with porcelain berry. I mean, there's so many of them with these huge root systems that they plague you forever.
4: So what are the big changes you've noticed on your property after transforming it into a kind of, you know, haven for native plants?
5: Well, I like to measure the biodiversity that has come back to our property. And we're doing that in two different ways. One is to count the number of bird species that have bred on our property. And we're up to 62 species. That's Wow. A good measure of success, because they couldn't breed there if there wasn't the food to support them. And the other thing we do is measure the food that supports them, which is moths. And I have been measuring them for, it's probably 9 years now. And I am up to 1,358 species. So, yeah, life has returned. And that encourages me because I know it works.
4: I'm picturing your backyard like that Snow White scene in the forest when she's singing in harmony with all the animals.

0: can be like that, yes.
1: So your experience revitalizing your own property is what kind of gave you the idea to start the Homegrown National Park. Give me the rundown on what that organization's all about.
0: Yes, exactly. Well, I ran across this statistic that we have 40 million acres of lawn in this country. Now, I know lawn does not do any of the four things our properties need to do. It's not sequestering carbon, it's not supporting pollinators, it's not supporting a food web, and it's not managing the watershed. So I said, gee, what if we cut that area in half? So we're not going to get rid of lawn, but everybody reduced their lawn by half. That would give us 20 million acres we could restore right at home. How big is 20 million acres? And I started adding up the acreage of our major national parks. And you can put all of them in there, and it's still less than 20 million acres. So I said, hey, that's enough to create a new national park. It'll be the biggest national park in the country. We're going to do it at home, so we'll call it Homegrown National Park. And I talked about that in my talks for years. But we didn't actually start the organization, homegrownnationalpark.org, a small nonprofit, until I met a woman, Michelle Alfandari, who had just retired from a branding career in Manhattan. And she was a perfect member of what we call the non-choir. She didn't know anything about nature. She didn't care about nature. She lived in Manhattan. But she retired and moved up to Connecticut. And her neighbor urged her to go to one of my talks. And she did. She went. And she came up to me afterwards and she said, you're not reaching your target audience. You only speak to the choir. I said, yeah, it's only the choir that invites me. She said, well, you know, you're not going to accomplish your goal if you don't reach the non-choir. And I said, that takes social media, all kinds of things that I really don't do. And she said, well, I do that. And I think we need to start a nonprofit so that you can reach the millions of people that you're really talking about. So that's how Homegrown National Park came into being. It was my idea, but it was Michelle who made it happen.
1: I get that it's best to plant native plants because they've adapted to the local habitat and are easy to grow. But how do native plants also help mitigate the biodiversity crisis as well?
0: It's not that they're easy to grow. Yeah, they are. But the real reason is that they are the basis of the food web. So all plants are capturing energy from the sun and turning it into simple sugars and carbohydrates, which is, that is the food that supports just about all the animal life on the planet. Well, if you don't get that food to animals, you don't have any animals. And if you don't have animals, you don't have functional ecosystems. Then you lose the life support and humans disappear. It's serious stuff. So how do we get that food to particularly our vertebrate animals? That's what insects are doing. Insects are transferring more food from plants to other animals than any other type of plant eater. So if we design landscapes that don't have a lot of insects in them, primarily caterpillars in this part of the world, then you have failed food webs and eventually failed ecosystems. So native plants are very good at sharing the food they have captured and created from the sun with our native insects. That's the tie-in. Our native insects are not adapted to eating the plants from Asia or Europe or South America. And that's because all plants are protecting themselves in a number of different ways, but the primary way is chemically. They've got secondary metabolic compounds in their tissues that make them distasteful to insects that don't have the adaptations to breaking those down. This is why the monarch butterfly can only eat milkweed. If you take milkweeds away, the monarch's not going to start to do well on your wisteria or on hostas or on your English ivy or anything else. Can't eat those things. So there's the native plant tie-in. We've got to use the plants our insects co-evolved with.
1: But of course, not all non-native plants are invasive, right? And lots of non-native plants are, I don't know, absolutely beautiful. So do you have any advice to help us resist the temptation to plant our favorite non-native plants?
0: Well, you're right. Not all non-natives are invasive. All invasives are non-natives, but not all non-natives are invasive. And so many of them are well-behaved. Ginkgos, crepe myrtles, they don't go anywhere. They also don't pass on their energy at all. So I think of them as decorations that we put in our yard. I like to talk about them as if they're statues. So yeah, it's a decoration, but how many statues do you want in your yard? Plants have really important functions. And yes, we can compromise. We can use those favorites that we like as long as they're not invasive. But when they dominate our yard, and right now the typical residential landscape is about 82% non-native, that's dominating. then the system breaks down.
1: Is it okay to plant a few of our favorite non-native plants as long as the garden is mostly native plants?
0: Yeah, we actually did a study, you know, how many plants have to be native for you to have a functional food web? We studied Carolina chickadees, and by we, I mean my grad student, Desiree Narango, in the suburbs of Washington, D.C. So it was one study with one bird in one place, but she came up with a figure of 70%. If 70% of the plant biomass on your property is native, you can have a viable food web. Obviously, the more native biomass, the better. And it's not just native versus non-native. It's productive natives. I could plant a 100% native landscape that supports very little because not all natives are equal in what they support. So another thing we came up with is the concept of keystone plants. Just 14% of our native plants are supporting 90% of the caterpillars that drive that food web. So those are the ones we want to make sure are in our yards. Now, we can have other plants, too. We can compromise. But a yard without keystone plants is supporting very little.
1: You know, there are so many plant varieties. It can really seem like the choices are really endless. And to sift through all of that to find the native plants in your area, you know, takes some pretty intentional research. What resources are available to kind of ease that process?
0: Several years ago, we created, it's a section of the National Wildlife Federation website called Native Plant Finder. You go to Native Plant Finder and put in your zip code and the ranked list of the most productive woody and herbaceous plant genera in your county will pop up. So that tool alone makes it very easy for you to pinpoint at the genera of plants that are most productive. Which species you use, now it comes down to personal taste, what's available, what grows in your specific soils, and so on. But it's a very good starting point.
1: You know, the biodiversity crisis is scary and widespread, but it does seem like there's an opportunity here to make an impact, a positive impact, one person at a time.
0: Yeah, because there's a lot of persons out there. What do we have, 330 million people in this country? If everybody took conservation seriously and the little things they can do to help conservation, we really could make a dent in this crisis. The UN has met three times to talk about the global biodiversity crisis, and they're working on resolutions. You know, what are we gonna? Of course, we ignore those resolutions. The last meeting, the U.S. didn't even go. We were the only country in the world not to go. So this becomes a grassroots solution. We're not going to depend on top-down regulation to solve this problem. We've got to solve it ourselves. And that empowers us. A lot of people are concerned about the state of the planet. But they figure, you know, what can one person do? Well, you can improve the ecological integrity of the little piece of the earth that you either own or can influence. Obviously, if you own property, that's where you start. If you don't own property, help somebody who does. Help a land conservancy or a park or preserve. They're all underfunded and they're all understaffed and they will love you as a volunteer. So there's something all of us can do. And then we're part of the solution instead of part of the problem. We can see the results. Aldo Leopold said that ecological knowledge means you live in a world full of wounds. Well, we can heal those wounds. So that's the goal. Everybody becomes a wound healer instead of a wound maker. And we feel good about that. We feel good about that.
1: How can people join the Homegrown National Park?
0: It's very simple. It's free. I didn't mention that. So we're not trying to pull membership away from any other organization. You just go to our website, homegrownnationalpark.org, and register your property on the biodiversity map. And then the amount of area that you're going to be a good steward of. So maybe you really are going to reduce the area of lawn. Maybe you're going to plant an oak tree, the most powerful plant you can put in your yard. But that area is then going to go into our database, and your piece of the county in which you live is going to light up with a firefly. And of course, we want to light up the entire country with fireflies.
1: Well, Doug, thanks for sharing your insights on With Good Reason.
0: You're quite welcome.
1: Doug Tallamy is the T.A. Baker Professor of Agriculture and Natural Resources at the University of Delaware and the co-founder of Homegrown National Park. Cory Gardens is the first and only native plant botanical garden in Virginia. It started off as a soapstone quarry. Now it's an environmental gem with a beautiful quarter-mile loop boasting over 500 species of native plants.
2: Hi.
3: Howdy.
2: Nice to meet you.
1: I met up with Devin Floyd in Schuyler, Virginia. He's the executive director of the Piedmont Discovery Center. which now manages the Quarry Gardens.
2: Yeah, yeah, it's hot. I had to put the hat on.
3: Yeah.
2: So I don't need to burn my bald spot.
3: Same here, man. Yeah.
1: He took me around the whole property, showing off the quarry pits and the ancient ecosystems he calls lost worlds.
3: First of all, we're in a really strange place because the bedrock is made of soapstone. Basically, what happened was that, you know, the soil here is too shallow and rocky naturally to plow.
0: Right.
3: And then the soapstone breaks down into a magnesium concentrated, like saturated clay. And that stunts plant growth. And it's really horrible for things like flax and wheat and corn and hemp, right? All those historic crops. Hmm. And so in the modern world, this landscape doesn't work. It's hard to develop and build a house here without an alternative system. So what you end up with are these large areas over soapstone that are avoided from the development or agricultural standpoint. So they're never plowed. So you've got that ancient, old-growth soil column. Wow. And all of the organisms that are in it.
2: Wow. Well, take me to one of the restoration areas where you're trying to bring it back.
3: I'm going to show you first one of these old-growth patches. It's right here, right in front of you, in the parking lot.
2: Oh, I can see the rocks. Is this soapstone?
3: This is a cousin of soapstone. So the soapstone it comes in lots of varieties here. This is a serpentinite. All right, so you're standing here in the middle of what is probably a 3,000 to 10,000-year-old biology. The structure has changed significantly because the stems are temporary. You can cut a tree down like the one behind you there. It's a hybrid between post oak and white oak, and it will resprout. And the natural fire can rip through here and kill it, and it will resprout. So the organism is older than the stem. But here we've got this old soil column, and botanists know because there's weird plants here. There's not just one goldenrod species, there's seven. There's not just one thoroughwort, there's eight. So the cool thing is diversity is always really high. This is one of the most species-rich or diverse spots in North America.
2: Really?
3: It's right beneath your feet.
2: And wow.
3: You get 100 to 120 species per 100 square meters.
2: Wow.
3: Which is pretty remarkable.
2: That's wild. To me, it looks like tall grasses that I would never be able to identify.
3: Yeah, I mean, as a botanist, when you look down, you kind of get your mind blown. It does start with that, hey, this kind of looks like, you know, a grassy area.
2: What kind of catches your eyes?
3: Right away, I see a small white snake root, this one right here, which is a basophile that loves soapstone and serpentinite bedrock.
2: Hmm. Does it flower?
3: It does. It looks really, you know, quiet right now, and it is, but it makes a bold white cluster.
2: Hmm, cool.
3: And if you start looking around, there's not one, two, three, there are thousands. So when it does bloom here, that species, this whole woodland, this savanna remnant, is white. What I really see here that is striking, that makes me pause right away, is that there are multiple species per genera. So each type of plant is diversified into lots of different varieties in one spot.
2: I see.
3: That takes a lot of time and sort of stable conditions that all of those plants need for a great amount of time. And all of these plants need mostly full sun. They're old grassland plants. And so when you see that mixed together, it's kind of a window into the past, but also an extraordinary window into the potential for restoration on degraded landscapes, because this is where the wisdom is.
2: That's cool. What do you have to do? What's the process of restoration? Is it just leave it alone, don't touch it? Or, yeah, what's the process?
3: Actually, counterintuitively, that's the worst thing you can do for a system that's adapted to agitation.
2: Interesting.
3: If you leave things alone in Eastern North America, biodiversity goes down. To restore these systems is a significant pile of work that involves a relationship. And if you've ever been in a relationship of any kind,
2: a lot of work.
3: Maybe there's some therapy involved. There's tears.
2: Compromise,
3: right?
2: For sure.
3: There's compromise, that's right, without losing core values. And if you have that, then you can see ecological renewal, even on the most degraded landscapes. But,
2: sorry, caterpillar.
3: Oh, yeah, fast moving one. Hey, buddy.
2: It's a very, very hairy caterpillar, too. Looks like a wild eyebrow.
3: It's a moth caterpillar.
2: Sorry, continue.
3: Yeah, and that was a Eastern Vince lizard about to eat it. And it changed its mind.
2: Yes, I don't.
3: Because I've of the prickles.
2: Never seen that in Virginia before. I'm from Florida, so we have lizards all over the place, but this looks like a Florida lizard.
3: Oh, yeah. I mean, that's one of the most common lizards in this area on natural landscapes. It's very gregarious. It will often be seeing you, even though you don't see it. They're everywhere.
2: Very cool. Now, this is soapstone, right?
3: Yeah, yeah. So you just walked on soapstone pavers like you do in Fry Spring. We put it on display here at the Overlook. Gives people a really hefty introduction to soapstone. These weigh about 16 tons each.
2: They're massive.
3: And yeah. They're sort of, you know, this 3 feet wide, five feet by 3 feet by 8 feet, you know, big rocks. And we place these here as a sit spot. But you can also explore these rocks and learn a lot if you're here as a geologist. Yeah. So here's the view.
2: Wow.
3: You can hear the wind. That's one of the sounds here are really special if you're walking here by yourself. We get sort of a consistent bird song, bee buzz, and then breezes like this. And then there's, you know, a stream valley back there. So there's the sounds of water back there. So these quarry pits were excavated to about 90 feet. And then the water table, yeah, super deep. So the water, you know, after they were abandoned, it filled back up. The pumps were removed and the water filled back up to the water table. So you're looking at the water table, the natural aquifer water table there. That's why it maintains itself. That's actually pristine, you know.
2: That's interesting. And do we know if there's any lagoon monster living in the water?
3: We've looked. last month, we had a volunteer crew of underwater archaeologists drop by and do a preliminary transect survey. It's our first archaeological survey here. Was underwater archaeology. And they found very little in the way of objects or monsters. There's artifacts from the middle part of the 20th century because this was used as a dump after it was abandoned. So some parts of it close to us here where it's easy to back a truck up to, you'll see, you know, refrigerators and ovens and, you know, chairs and things like that in the very bottom.
2: But these are these loblollies?
3: No, these are, so loblollies not native to this particular location of Virginia. These are Virginia pine. There used to be about 50 of them here. We took them all out except these to mimic the effects of fire that fire would have over about 10 years. Just to fast track that process. And you can see what happened.
2: Wow.
3: It's green.
2: Yeah. It's very green. It's very grassy.
3: Really diverse. So this is one of those settings where we're like, okay, we see clues that it's kind of like that spot I just showed you, but there's too much shade. So let's remove that pressure. And bam, it was all dormant and it all just rebounded. Because remember, there used to be a savanna on this ridge top.
2: Oh, wow.
3: And like, it needs sun. And so if you take the fire off and the human agitation, you get this dark thicket woodland and all of this stuff goes dormant. You just get pine needles and oak leaves on the ground. You can look at the early French and Spanish explorers. Just look at their maps. You'll see words like savannah or grand savannah or deserta arenosa or the plains. So you can look at historic documents. You can look at place names. Grassland, Virginia is one of my favorites. you know, and when you get
2: very
3: those
2: obvious one.
3: Well, when you get in those older areas that are poorly developed, you kind of get a concentration of the place names. They all kind of start pulling together. But again, they're circumstantial evidence.
2: Yeah, you mentioned all the clues we have, all the evidence we have of the grasslands, of the prairie land here in the central Virginia area. How does that impact the way we think about conserving or stewarding this land here in central Virginia?
3: Well, it gives us a completely different narrative. You know, in the mind's eye, we all hold these dark virgin forests stretching from the Atlantic to the Mississippi, that narrative, right? And that narrative is quickly undone by all of those lines of evidence. So we have a new story. And we also realize that 95% of that old savanna landscape has been destroyed. When the settlers moved in, these were open spaces. They were the easiest ones to cultivate.
2: Mm.
3: They didn't need to take down trees.
2: Oh, yeah.
3: They were destroyed first. And we did also cut down the massive forests that were in the region. So what this does is it gives us the most diverse systems in Virginia. The rarest ones. Oh, and guess what? They're the ones that the pollinators that we all love associate with. If you're going to support monarchs, what do you plant? Savanna species. Bumblebees. They all need that open space. The birds that have declined the most in North America, probably globally, are grassland-affiliated birds. So it brings to the front both the time-sensitive nature of the problem, because no one can see these things. They're easy to destroy. They get destroyed every day.
2: Right.
3: They're tiny. They've been pressed to the margins, you know, back to the forgotten edges, squeezed almost to nothing. Some of these patches are the size of a living room. So there's urgency. They're tiny, which means they're at risk. So for modern conservation, education is so critical. We've got to get the word out to the general public that Eastern North America has always hosted a menagerie of forests, wetlands, and grasslands. And the grasslands were tremendously diverse and very widespread. If we can do that, maybe people will care, but, you know, honestly, all you have to do is take people to see an old growth grassland remnant. You can step in with a group of people and you don't have to say anything. It talks. They're like, oh, okay, I see. There's purple as far as the eye can see, that kind of thing.
1: Devin Floyd is the executive director of the Piedmont Discovery Center. This is With Good Reason. We'll be right back. Welcome back to With Good Reason from Virginia Humanities. The Virginia Wildlife Conflict Helpline is a toll-free number people can call to report run-ins with bears or complain about raccoon intruders. My next guest studies the data from the hundreds of calls from the helpline. Jim Parkhurst is a professor of wildlife science at Virginia Tech. He sits down with my colleague, Sarah McConnell, to talk about the ways we humans can better coexist with wildlife.
4: Jim, it seems like many decades ago, people lived differently than we do now. Many more people were farmers or lived on farms or adjacent to farms. Many more people, even if they weren't farmers, hunted and enjoyed hunting on their own. Or they lived in homes that were larger plots of land. And all of this gave them a different relationship to encounters with wildlife, wouldn't you say?
5: I would say for sure that that was the case in recent decades. We had a very strong familiarity with what was, you know, living on our lands, things that we were sharing with the resident wildlife. And so we came to know a lot of their behaviors, and we had some what I would call reasonable expectations as to what was considered normal behavior or the kinds of interactions that we would expect to have with these animals. And unfortunately today, we've moved away from that. We have the vast majority of our population now living in urban areas. They don't participate as much in outdoor activities that bring them into close proximity with wildlife. And so I think we've had kind of a loss of connection with the natural world in some regards. And so there's a lot of lack of understanding, not quite sure of what's considered normal and expected behavior with these animals. And in many cases, they don't know how to react when they do have interactions with wildlife.
4: Looking back to when you were much younger, how did people who were farmers, hunters, more rural people deal with various animals in your recollection?
5: Well, there's an adage out there now that rural folks like to take matters into their own hands and they know how to solve problems. But that came from having that knowledge and experience with wildlife. But if they had a problem with a groundhog, they knew how to trap it, and suddenly the problem is gone. My own background, I never grew up on a farm. I did live in a rural community, but I gained most of my experience initially in just simply being outdoors and having time to spend there. And then secondarily, I was very active in the Boy Scouts, and that certainly placed us into the environment much more and interacting with wildlife as we go camping and going on other activities with the troop. So we seem to have lost some of those opportunities today, or interests have changed enough that people are not participating in those activities.
4: About 10 years ago, you and your colleagues set up a statewide line in Virginia where residents could call in and report conflicts they were having with various species. I'm curious, as you looked at who was calling in about what animals, was it a large number of different animals, different species that people had inquiries about?
5: Well, as you noted, back in 2014, we here in Virginia established a 24/7, 7-day-a-week toll-free helpline. And so during that time, we have been averaging somewhere around about 100 different species of wildlife, broadly defined, that somebody has called in and complained about or asked about or wanted to learn more about. If I was to sort of start at the top and rattle down as best as my memory can recall here, we've got lots of calls from bear, deer. Those are the two top ones, and just enormous numbers of calls for them. But then it's sort of the common suite that people might expect of things like raccoons, skunks, possums, rabbits, beaver, a variety of squirrels, a lot of different birds. Canada geese is a big one. Woodpeckers is probably another big one.
4: When I was young, I remember being outdoors a lot, and I encountered all sorts of creatures that delighted me, salamanders and crawfish and raccoons and skunks and turtles and frogs and toads, box turtles. Tell me about some of the animals that delighted you when you were growing up.
5: I tended to pay a lot more attention to the feathered friends, mostly songbirds that would come to our bird feeders or that I would see in the yard. So typically a lot of the chickadees and titmice and grosbeaks and the things that during winter time are going to be around and visiting the feeders. At other times of the year, I would be trying to figure out what that sound was from our diversity of warblers and vireos. And so that sort of started me on the pathway and ended up making my career, was having that interest in and fascination with these species.
4: I remember having dinner on the screened-in porch and hearing owls from the woods nearby. And my father, who had been a hunter and knew lots of different ducks and birds, but now no longer hunted and just appreciated the animals, would imitate the calls of the owls, and the owls would respond.
5: Yeah, it sounds like a lot of folks that I know. You can get pretty good at making those kinds of calls and mimicking them, and they will respond. So it can be very fun and sometimes challenging to see how closely you can duplicate and whether they figured out that you're an imposter.
4: Tell me about where you live now and the kinds of animals that you interact with just at your house and in your neighborhood.
5: I'm located about 7 or 8 miles outside the Blacksburg proper and away from campus. I would still classify it somewhat as a semi-rural area, although we are fast becoming urbanized with townhouses and condominiums. But I do have enough sort of woody habitat in the backyard, so to speak, that I do see a fairly high diversity of species. Right now, I'm witnessing You know, a lot of different birds that have come into the yard. I have made it a purpose of trying to plant my gardens with native vegetation, particularly things that would foster presence of pollinators and birds. So I've planted a lot of berry-bearing shrubs that attract a lot of songbirds. But on a daily basis, right now, I've got a group of rabbits that have been very productive this spring, and they're all over the place. Recently, I had a situation of dealing with about 8 different groundhogs that were trying to eat everything in sight. No different than anybody else in this area. We have plenty of deer. And on various occasions, I can count up to 8 or 9 different individuals. A few years ago, we were very fortunate in having a pair of gray foxes show up in the neighborhood, and they spent quite a bit of time carousing through the backyard and showing themselves, still being cautious at a distance. But that was kind of unique for what I would consider not ideal habitat for them. Certainly we have skunks and opossums, well, kind of the suite of the animals that are successfully adapting to their sort of coexistence with humans.
4: Have there been times when you didn't want 8 or 9 deer in your backyard?
5: Constantly. They are capable of doing some serious damage in the course of a couple of nights. And so, I mean, I'm no different than anyone else, even though this is sort of my avocation here. I'm still trying to find ways to keep them at bay and not destroy all of my landscaping that I purposefully have been planted either for my own aesthetic value, but more importantly, as part of the wildlife habitat that I've created. So they're a pain.
4: What have you tried in the past that didn't work so well for you? And what have you sort of settled on more recently?
5: Well, one of the things that I often tell clients when they call in looking for assistance, there's sort of a hierarchy in the suite of options or tools that you have at your disposal. And typically, I always try to tell folks, let's start with the simple, the inexpensive, easy to implement things. And if those don't work, then we work our way up in the hierarchy to things that are a little more complex, a little more time consuming, and in most cases, probably more expensive. So to start with, I've looked at ways in which I can alter what I've planted, with a focus on trying to find things that might not be as palatable or attractive to deer. But the downside with that in a lot of cases, not just in my backyard, but when the number of deer per area, or what we would call the density of deer, reaches a certain threshold, every one of those animals is still going to need to eat. And depending on how bad it might taste to them, they're

0: smell, they're still going to want to eat something. So that one has not proven to be as effective as some other things. If somebody wants absolute deer protection, they need to put up a 10-foot-high woven wire fence. That's the only thing we know that will keep deer out. Most all the other types of fencing will allow for some penetration. They'll figure a way to get around it, but it is effective in reducing the damage. With repellents, I would say try them. Don't rely on just one type of repellent, but use them in rotation so that the deer don't get used to that particular scent or odor or taste. Other than that, with high deer density, there's not much that's going to work.
1: Do you get many calls for people reporting black bears doing damage on their property?
0: We get a lot of calls. They are the number one species on our list of calls coming into our helpline. It is a mix. I wouldn't say that all of those calls represent a damaging type of conflict, but a lot of them are. It could be also somebody looking for information, just trying to learn more about how to coexist with bears, even though they have not had an event yet with them.
1: And what's your typical advice that's the most effective?
0: The most effective thing that people can do is to be aware of their own activities that may be drawing attention from these animals. So that would include things like how you store the refuse for the home. Where is your garbage can? Is it put out to the curb before pickup? Do you feed pets in the backyard and that food is not protected? Do you have bird feeders, particularly suet feeders? Those are highly attractive to bears, particularly as they come out of hibernation. Compost piles is another thing where that represents potential food resource for bears. And the last one is sort of the barbecue grill. It may be on the back deck. If those things are not cleaned regularly and the tray that accumulates the cooking grease and oil is not emptied regularly, that has a very strong scent that bears will pick up and they will be drawn in and investigate where that smell is coming from. So anything that we do that can serve to attract these bears is important, and we need to change those behaviors to eliminate or at least alleviate that tendency to encourage bears to come close.
1: How do you feel about the subject of mountain lions? Many people call in and say they've seen them or they see evidence of them. Many animal wardens say not true. Where do you come down?
0: Well, I would have to say at this point, I need to be convinced. I have not seen any reliable evidence to suggest that we have a viable population here in Virginia. It's not to say that there aren't occasional individuals that may be moving through, but we really are focused on whether there is a viable reproducing population before we say we have mountain lions in the state. We know they're moving around. There have been indications pretty well documented in news reports of animals that have been shown up or been seen, but we don't have anything that really points to that situation here in Virginia. So I'm a little bit skeptical of some of the reports we get, and everyone that I have investigated or people have sent me photos from their trail cams has ended up being something other than what they thought it was. One of my good friends and colleagues from grad school who was on the staff of the West Virginia Wildlife Department recalled an incident for me when he was doing some survey.

0: work out in the Monongahela forest, and he came upon a female with kittens. So we do know that there are individuals around, but in terms of a population, we do not yet have that here.
1: Well, so many of your calls are people having slightly negative encounters or worrisome encounters with wildlife. You must also come to appreciate how much variety there is out there. People are living among animals of just infinite variety.
0: Well, that's true. Another portion of my responsibility is to help people who wish to enhance opportunity for wildlife. So I do spend a fair amount of time working with clients, trying to figure out what do they have on their property right now, how is that serving the needs of wildlife, and in what ways can we fill some of the voids in what the property currently affords that will make things better or help attract a greater diversity of species. So I don't want to cast everything as our interactions with wildlife as always negative. I think for the most part, people are intrigued with wildlife. They're interested in it. It fascinates them. And they appreciate seeing these species in areas where they can see them. A lot of times they tell me they like the diversity, but just not in my backyard. And so I think there is some of that tendency that the negatives, whether it's due or not, sometimes influences people's attitudes about wildlife.
1: You know, you hear about people attracting hummingbirds and butterflies and the like. What other species are you finding people hoping to lure onto their property by making it suitable for them? You know, chipmunks?
0: I do get quite a few calls from people who say they want to attract more deer. And that one's a little hard to take seriously sometimes, but when you do have individuals who have a hunting background or they've just gotten an opportunity to buy a new piece of property and they want to improve it for hunting, you can understand why that question comes up. But for most people, it's things that they hope to see closely in their backyards. So you mentioned, for example, the hummingbirds. That one, I do get a lot of questions on how to attract them. What do I put in the feeder? Should I clean the feeder? All of those kind of things that are related to sort of maintaining a hummingbird station. But in other cases, it's just simply people want to see diversity. They do see the common things, but they're trying to figure out how can I see things that I don't normally see, and is that possible? But it's amazing what can be done, even on, you know, a half acre a home site, in terms of what you plant, what kinds of vegetation you maintain, things that you can do to just make the habitat a little more diverse and offering more opportunities. The habitat is the key. And if you want wildlife diversity, you need to have habitat diversity to make that all work.
1: You know, there was a lot of worry about, were we losing certain species or were we dampening down population numbers through overbuilding? Then came the pandemic and people got off the roads, stayed inside their houses, and there were so many reports around the world, really, of animals wandering the streets and sort of coming back and establishing more habitat. Did you marvel at that?
0: I read a lot about that at the time. I don't know if I really witnessed it myself. I didn't really see that much difference in our area. I guess the one thing I did notice in some areas, and it was in other reports, is that there was sort of much more activity of different wildlife species on roadways, just because the sheer volume of traffic was reduced. And so there was kind of a learning curve again once the pandemic passed of these animals getting sort of reoriented to be aware of vehicles. I guess the only thing I would encourage people to think hard about is you know, for them to take some responsibility for the role that we all play in manifesting some of these conflicts. You know, we do need to put ourselves back into sort of the ecosystem dynamic. We're no different than in any other organism. And so a lot of what we do and what our actions are contribute to how wildlife will react to that. And so we are a part of the problem with these types of conflicts. And if we recognize that and take responsibility, and even though it may represent inconvenience in some cases, to do what is necessary, then I think the opportunity for having better coexistence does exist. It may be inconvenient at times, but we can't ignore the fact that our actions do have consequences.
1: Well, Jim Parkhurst, thank you so much for sharing your insights with me on With Good Reason.
0: Okay, well, I appreciate the opportunity.
2: Jim Parkhurst is a professor of wildlife science at Virginia Tech. With Good Reason is produced by Virginia Humanities, which acknowledges the Monacan Nation, the original people of the land and waters, of her home in Charlottesville, Virginia. Our production team is Sarah McConnell, Allison Quantz, and Lauren Francis. 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I'm Matt Dara. 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
4: I wrote this piece 8 years ago. Just saying. Things have been rather dark lately on the socio-political front. What with separated immigrant families, a swing to the right from the Supreme Court, which apparently will last for a generation. One of the last bastions of liberal democracy, Germany is struggling to keep a moderate government in power while all across Europe, right-wing politicians, who used to spend their days hiding in mom's basement, are surfacing, blinking in the light. The willfully ignorant and proud of it are having a great run these days. The global poster boy for that movement, our goof in the White House, exhorts the troops in rallies perfected to support the gas-filled strutter's ego. He's our Mussolini, delivering puffed-up punchlines and basking in the guaranteed applause that's sure to follow. I used to be able to laugh and shake my head. It was easy for me to believe that there just weren't enough angry white people in our country to elect a goon. But that ended on election night in 2016. Now I know better. So what's a fellow to do? How does one keep up one's spirit? Here's what I've decided. I simply imagine the president in his next job, the job he has after he gets voted out or booted out of office, the next job for which he is actually perfectly suited. Now, I should say parenthetically that this notion was inspired by Oprah. Oprah, who keeps popping up in discussions of the 2020 elections. Oprah, who really is a billionaire and has the tax returns to prove it. So, what's next for Donald? You got it. A talk show. The president's next gig will be a daily talk show hosted by himself. It will be set in Trump Tower in Manhattan, and every show will open with the Donald riding that golden escalator down to the lobby. You know, the one he used to open his presidential campaign with. He's the Loretta Young of the 21st century. The studio audience, an adoring throng, will repeat cheers they read, well, the ones who can read, scrolling across giant LED message boards like the ones you read waiting online at the bank, only much, much, much, much bigger. The Donald Show will have guests, most of whom will come from his former administration. Betsy and Scott and Rudy, oh, Rudy, and Scaramucci will be there. And the format will always be the same. The Donald will ask, "How did I do?" And the guest will say, "You, sir, made America great again." There will be a regular segment where former mistresses, girlfriends, escorts, and wives will visit, Mrs. Trump, whoever the next one is, will sit in for this segment, dutifully nodding while she texts commentary, also scrolled on the message boards. Donald will ask the ladies, "How'd I do?" And his former mattress mates will say, "You were the best I ever had." Donald will take us on shopping sprees throughout Trump Tower, where branded merchandise will sit on alabaster pedestals. He'll point at his choices, and a beautifully suited apprentice will pack them up for him. He'll select wine and bed sheets and spring water, and his fragrances, empire and success. I'm not kidding, empire and success. He'll turn to the camera and say, "Use empire. Women love it." At some point in the first season, one of Mr. Trump's producers, probably not Michael Cohen, will remind him that the most popular feature on Oprah's show was her book club. Donald's eyes will cross and he'll go silent for a minute, a truly rare occurrence for him. The producer will say, "I think you should have a book club, boss." Donald will search his soul for an answer. Books, that's reading. He'll think for another minute, turn to the producer and say, "You're fired." In the middle of every show, the crew of Fox and Friends will pay a surprise remote visit from their studio across town in Manhattan. Donald will act surprised every single time that they thought enough of him to check in. He'll say, "How am I doing?" They will look at each other with knowing smiles and say, "You, sir, make television great again." And Trump will win his Emmy, and Trump will have the highest-rated show on the Fox network, and Trump will continue to be the most watched human in the history of watching humans, but he won't be our president. And that's what keeps me going these days.
5: Welcome to 2026 Talks, where we're following our democracy in historic times.
6: People in this country deserve to have health care. We deserve to have people in government that are not giving tax cuts to the ultra-wealthy in this country on the backs of health care.
5: Former Maine Senate President Troy Jackson has effectively secured the Democratic nomination for Senate. More than two-thirds of the delegates at county-level meetings pledged their support to the logger and labor leader over the weekend. He's a close ally of veteran and oysterman Graham Plattner, who dropped out following a rape accusation. Jackson is likely to run a similar progressive campaign when facing five-term incumbent Republican Susan Collins. Newly named South Carolina Senator Darlene Graham Nordone is considering running for her late brother Lindsey's seat. Graham Nordone was praised by South Carolina's other Republican senator, Tim Scott, who asked, quote, "Why not her? President Donald Trump has also endorsed her." Polluted water and extremely high cancer rates are a touchy political issue in Iowa, where farmers use a lot of pesticides. Federal data shows that Republican Congressman Zach Nunn has taken big donations from agrochemical companies, and he has supported their efforts to get legal immunity from cancer lawsuits. He says they're part of a broad coalition backing his work on the House Agriculture Committee. But Sam Bernhardt, with Food and Water Action, doesn't buy that.
7: Representative Nunn has put his corporate donors ahead of the interests of Iowa working families when it comes to the issue of pesticides and protecting Iowans from pesticides.
5: Nunn's district, encompassing Des Moines and south of town, is considered a toss-up, and his Democratic opponent is raising a lot of money. Democratic Pennsylvania Governor Josh Shapiro is pouring more than $3 million into a coordinated campaign to win four congressional races in both chambers of the legislature. Analysts say success could burnish Shapiro's reputation as a battleground leader if he enters the presidential race. Next month, Maryland lawmakers will take up 2028 redistricting in a special legislative session. A judge has ruled its districts must be compact, contiguous, and mindful of external boundaries. Democratic lawmakers want to nullify that ruling with a constitutional amendment that makes partisan gerrymandering less vulnerable to legal challenges. Joanne Antoine with Common Cause Maryland says that's the trend since the Supreme Court weakened the Voting Rights Act, but by itself, that's not enough justification.
8: Marylanders should be the ones to decide whether or not we want to amend our Constitution to allow us to explore mid-decade redistricting next session. So I think that it is a better route. My hope is that this is a process that allows for public participation.
5: Maryland Republican lawmakers argue such redistricting would disenfranchise hundreds of thousands and silence the voices of conservative Eastern Shore voters. The New York Times says FBI agents have been told not to investigate charges of violence and assault against ICE. The White House denies the report. In Miami, U.S. Marshals arrested brothers Andrew and Tristan Tate, right-wing social media influencers who promote male dominance, misogyny, and wealth. The UK is seeking their extradition on rape and sex trafficking charges. I'm Simone Perez for Pacifica Network and Public News Service. 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
3: This is 99.5 WBDYLP from the Bundy Museum of History and Art in Binghamton. 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Once again, that is Karaoke Night, Sunday, July 26th at the Bundy Museum.
9: It is hot today. I'm turning on this fan. Meanwhile, I'm not going to use the oven tonight. I'll make a cold dinner. Let's see what we have in the fridge.
10: It's pretty early in the morning, but my apartment is already sweltering. We're up in the third floor in what used to be the attic of this building, so it gets really hot up here in the summer. So that means the AC is getting put on today.
9: We depend on our air conditioning and refrigeration to keep us cool, but they put us in a bind. The more we run them, the more electricity we use, the more greenhouse gases we release. This means that the technologies designed to keep us comfortable in hot weather...
10: Well, when the AC doesn't cut it, the way I really stay cool is by getting a cold drink out of the fridge.
9: And our soda and beer chilled are at the same time helping ensure even hotter summers.
10: I go through so much seltzer in the summer.
9: We need artificial cooling for survival, but it also warps our sense of comfort and what is normal. How did we get into this vicious cycle, and is there a way out? This is Big Picture Science. I'm Molly Bentley. In this episode, the extensive network of artificial cold that keeps our food ready to eat, how air conditioning made the summer blockbuster possible, and a company that's helping us keep our cool more efficiently. This episode is Cold Comfort. To put these items out on the counter for you to think about and then guess which of them should not go into the refrigerator, according to our next guest. I have here a carton of milk, a peach, and a tomato. The answer is revealed in my conversation with reporter Nicola Twilley. She has shown how almost everything we eat has been transformed, and much of it made possible by a vast chain of cold, from caves to warehouses to our fridges. And it raises the question, are we over-dependent on our cooling machines? Nicola is the co-host of the Gastropod podcast. She is a contributing writer at The New Yorker, and she is the author of Frostbite, How Refrigeration Changed Our Food, Our Planet, and Ourselves. And she began by explaining how it all began. That is, how far back our use of cold to keep food from perishing goes.
11: I think it goes way back. A long time before humans knew how to make cold, we had realized that cold helped preserve food. And so there are archaeologists who have done sort of experiments and think that humans were using the natural cold of caves, for example, which helps preserve. They would deliberately store bone marrow in there and keep it over the summer as a sort of snack. Ready, you open the bone just like a can, scoop out the marrow. So people have been using it for a while without any ability to make it or any knowledge of really what it was, but a realization that it certainly helped preserve things.
9: At some point we had, moving ahead from the Neanderthals, many thousands of years, we had ice houses, maybe in the 18th century or at least the 19th century, and these were big blocks of ice. The ice would be cut from rivers or from lakes. Was that the beginning of the icebox, of refrigeration, of mechanical refrigeration?
11: Yeah, it's really interesting. So ice, this is this very ephemeral thing, right? And you have a lot of it when it's cold, which is when you don't want it. You want it in the summer when it's hot. And so a lot of human ingenuity has been put into figuring out how to store ice. Ice houses were the preserve of aristocrats. They were a luxury, but they were a necessity if you were an aristocrat. And it wasn't until the 1800s that ice was really democratized. It's a high school dropout called Frederick Tudor, a New Englander, who grew up wealthy with an ice house on his estate. And he became the ice king, they called him, because he is the person who figured out, well, he and his assistant, Nathaniel Wyeth, figured out how to design ice houses that really reduced shrink so that you could harvest blocks of ice off lakes at scale all across the U.S., build up these huge ice reserves, and then ship them, not just, you know, around the Northeast, but around the world. American ice was being shipped to Mumbai, to Sydney, to Cape Town. America's abundance of natural cold and the way what we could ship it out, it was kind of the equivalent of Saudi oil is today. Like, it was this incredible natural resource that we were monetizing and that the rest of the world depended on.
12: Of course, you don't want to chip a little bit of that lake ice and put it in your drink in case you're getting all kinds of little microbes and leaves and things like that. But that's another story, perhaps.
11: Well, that was the reason that mechanically made ice, one of the reasons mechanically made ice took over is because natural ice was great and it was in abundance. But we're talking about the 1800s at this point. There is no EPA. There is no requirement to treat wastewater. And as America is industrializing and urbanizing, people are pouring all kinds of crap in the water. And so natural ice was making people sick. We had a lot of it. It was abundant. It was in many ways better than mechanically made ice and cheaper, but it was making people ill.
12: That is so interesting. Well, to give a sense of where we've come since then, we'll jump way ahead. And you write that when the farm-to-table movement started years ago, you got stuck on that word and the concept of to, farm-to-table. That is, what happens in between, since farmers are not delivering the corn and the apples right to our doorstep. There's a big in-between there. What did you learn about that, or what was the big question mark over your head about that process?
11: Well, at first, it was pure curiosity of wanting to see these spaces, the spaces we have built for our food to live in on its way from the farm to the table. What I didn't realize is that it's not just, you know, we built these spaces and now our food can travel long distance. That had an incredible transformative impact on what we eat, where it's grown, how it tastes, how good it is for us, how good it is for the planet. Everything from, you know, Irish independence to the invention of the hoodie, you can trace back to the refrigeration. And so in going to see these places, just out of curiosity, I fell down a decade-long rabbit hole.
12: Those places include industrial facilities, and you visited some of those. One was in the Ozark Mountains, I believe. What did you learn about the role that industrial facilities play in filling the promise of the two, and what is it like to walk into one?
11: Yeah, so industry experts call this the cold chain, and your domestic fridge is just the tip of the iceberg, literally. There is a whole world of refrigerated spaces that are supplying, you know, your fridge is the end point. So warehouses, trucks, you know, refrigerated shipping containers. But they are, first of all, huge. There's a lot of former limestone mines in the Ozarks that have been converted into refrigerated and frozen food warehouses. But these spaces are honestly astonishing. Okay, this one place, it's right next to Kraft's biggest mac and cheese factory. They store a lot of the Kraft surplus. It is absolutely ginormous. It sort of has its own weather down there. One of the underground spaces I visited in Carthage, the refrigerated warehouse manager told me he hasn't even seen all of it. It is genuinely huge. We drove around for a couple of hours.
12: I'm just imagining turning a corner and just seeing stacks and stacks of, you know, cheddar or whatever it might be, is it just huge blocks of cheese everywhere? Or how much is down there?
11: A lot of it is in cans, big yellow drums. So it's not, you know, aging gently on the shelf, absorbing the fungal inhabitants the way it would be in a European cheese cave. And you start to get a sense of, like, what it takes to feed America, basically. I mean, this amount of food, it's overwhelming.
12: What does cold do to food? Why do we put things on ice or in refrigerators?
11: So obviously, in some senses, cold is a time machine. It slows down everything, and in so doing, it slows down the rate of decay. So that's what's happening, say, with meat or milk. You are basically making the microbes that want to eat those things before we can much more sluggish. You can knock out those microbes, say, if you ultra heat pasteurize milk, you just kill them all, right? And that's how you preserve the milk. Well, in cold, you don't kill them, but you just make them so slow that they don't reproduce fast enough to get to where there's enough of them that they would cause us harm. With fruit and vegetables, it's a little different. Fruit and vegetables, when you harvest them, they're still alive, which is It was a sort of disturbing thing for me to find out, but they are still breathing. They call it respiring, so we don't get as freaked out, but they're breathing. And like us, they have a certain number of breaths that they can take before they die. And the whole trick is to just slow down how fast they're breathing so that when you do that, that slows down how fast they're metabolizing. So you don't want them to breathe. You don't want them to metabolize. Essentially, you want them to hibernate. And that's what the cold does. It makes them breathe very, very slowly.
12: I wonder if you could tell us what happens to, say, a Washington State apple once it's picked.
11: Yeah, this is the thing. I just as a side note, you know, we think that like those Silicon Valley billionaires with their life extension regimes are like, you know, the cutting edge of immortality. No, it's a Washington State apple. We are tweaking those to live as long as humanly possible. So what happens is they're harvested and then they are chilled and they are put into not just refrigerated but controlled atmosphere warehouses. So cold does a great job of slowing down how fast these apples breathe, but you can do even more by tweaking what they're breathing. And different varieties of apples have different atmospheric requirements. So what you need to do is you need to take down the oxygen really, really low. It just has pores that are letting in, that taking in oxygen to fuel all the metabolic reactions in the cell and exhaling carbon dioxide. And if you can reduce the oxygen levels as low as possible, if you can give them as little oxygen as humanly possible, then they can hardly metabolize because they're only getting a tiny bit. So that's how it works.
12: And I think people will be stunned to find out how old that apple is, or could be, the one that you see in the grocery store.
11: Yeah, I mean, again, we shouldn't be stunned because, you know, we know when apples are harvested. And so if it says it's a Washington State apple and you're eating it in late June, it wasn't harvested in late June. It was harvested the fall before, and it's probably coming up on its first birthday. And people are horrified by that, but they shouldn't be because it is one of the things I think is really interesting about refrigeration is it's made us sort of forgetful about when things are in season, what it takes to get them to us. And it's a willing forgetfulness. People don't want to think of their apple being that old. And in fact, when refrigeration was first introduced and people were first asked to eat, you know, these were first put on the market, apples that were a year old, American consumers were horrified. They were like, there's no way I'm going to eat that. It's not fresh. And so the definition of freshness had to change. And now we've internalized that new definition and we don't even think, well, when was this harvested? Our food can spend months, years in refrigerated warehouses and we don't think about that time. It's invisible to us.
12: Can you say then what we have lost and what are we missing out on besides maybe taste, nutritional value, is there another cost to this extensive use of refrigeration?
11: Yeah, so first of all, there are an awful lot of benefits. And I really, really, I always have to put that up front because I am not a person who's like, get rid of your fridge. No. Even if you do get rid of your fridge, you're still at the end of a cold chain. So it makes no difference. And you don't need to. So refrigeration, many benefits. But, and one of the reasons I wrote the book is, those benefits have been widely celebrated. What hasn't been as well documented are the costs. And given that right now we are exporting a U.S. cold chain all over the world, it seemed important to add up those costs. And so some of them are flavor, which might not matter to you. I think it matters. But I think there are bigger picture issues, which are, okay, now we can have, there's a food writer called Joanna Blythman who refers to the cornucopia of the modern supermarket as permanent global summertime. And it is, you can have blueberries on Christmas Day, you can have asparagus every day of the year, it is a bounty. On the other hand, you can only have the varieties that have been bred to withstand refrigeration, so there's a lot of fruits and vegetables that can't be refrigerated. And also it is sourced from all around the world. And that has its own problems too. So when you are having that Peruvian asparagus, you are contributing to, you know, the fastest depleting aquifer in the world. And then we haven't even talked about the climate problems, which are massive. Cooling is 10% of global greenhouse gas emissions already. That includes space cooling, but refrigeration is a big chunk of that and growing. So it's a huge problem.
12: Well, then, is there one food that people over-refrigerate that does not need to be refrigerated? It is fine on the counter or the shelf, but we make the mistake and refrigerate it. Anyway, what's the number one candidate?
11: Oh, my gosh. I mean, I will never forget the look of horror from one scientist when I put a peach in the refrigerator and she was like, this is the stone fruit killing zone. Like, don't do it. But I would say, I have to say tomatoes. You're disabling the machinery that makes flavor. You just eat them instead.
12: Nicola Twilley, thank you so much for joining us to talk about frostbite. It's been a real pleasure talking to you.
11: Thank you. It's been so much fun talking to you.
12: Okay, so the carton of milk goes back in the fridge, but the peach and tomato stay out. Thanks to the insight from Nicola Twilley, co-host of the Gastropod podcast and the author of Frostbite, How Refrigeration Changed Our Food, Our Planet, and Ourselves.

0: I touch turns to snow in my clutch. I'm too much.
1: Next, why air conditioning is refrigeration for people and how we got addicted to it. Why the technology that beats the heat is cold comfort on Big Picture Science.

0: Before we talk more about cooling down, a reminder of the extent to which the planet is heating up. When we spoke with reporter Jeff Goodell about his book, whose title pulls no punches, The Heat Will Kill You First, for an episode about extreme heat, he provided a vivid description of what it was like to walk outside on a 115-degree day in Phoenix.
1: I was staying downtown, and I opened the door from the hotel that I was in, and I walked out into what felt like just a wall of heat. And it was shocking, and it felt solid, and it felt alive, and it felt immediately oppressive. And I had about 15 blocks to walk to get to my meeting. And by the time I completed those 15 blocks, my heart was pounding. I was feeling lightheaded. And I realized that if I had to go another 15 or 20 blocks, I could be in real trouble. And it was right then that I decided that most people don't understand that how dangerous heat is. Actually, the feeling of 115 degrees, the actual feeling of trying to exist at a level of temperature that is beyond what we humans have evolved to deal with.
0: But we are compelled to find ways to deal with record heat because hot and even hotter days are in the forecast, and not only for Phoenix. Cities around the world continue to break summer temperature records. Heat affects us in tangible ways, as our assistant producer Shannon Geary knows, because even summers in New England are getting unbearable. She found out how a local company, Transera, in Somerville, Massachusetts, is finding new and more efficient ways to help us keep our cool.
2: My name is Eric Morrison. I am the chief cooling engineer at a startup called Transera, and we mostly operate out of Somerville near Union Square.
3: Well, one thing, are you from the New England area? Okay, then I'm sure you've heard, as I've probably said to people many times, and I think many people say, that summers here are brutal. And it's not because of the heat, it's because of the humidity.
2: Right.
3: I live in a pretty small apartment. I've got two window AC units, and I swear it doesn't seem like they do anything some days. Why are ACs so bad at dealing with humidity?
2: Generally, in a small residential setting, air conditioners are bad at dealing with humidity because they are A, inefficient, B, probably not well maintained, and C, made on the cheap. They don't have a lot of intelligence to determine what the best operating state is.
0: We should pause here and say how air conditioners like Shannon's work. When you press that button, your AC begins doing two things: cooling the air and removing moisture from it, although it has a limited capacity to absorb moisture, which is key to our story. Air conditioners rely on the continuous cycle of a phase change of a material called a refrigerant, going from a compressed gas state to an expanded liquid state and then back to gas again. When it's a gas, it releases heat to the outside world. When the refrigerant is a liquid, because that's cooler than the gas state, it draws the heat from your hot, muggy apartment. As the liquid refrigerant absorbs the heat of your room, it becomes a gas again, and the whole thing starts over. And amazingly, this process hasn't changed much from the early 1900s.
2: If you were to time travel back to the beginning of air conditioning from now, an air conditioning technician could generally understand what's going on. Obviously, the bells and whistles and the computer boards and all that would be completely foreign, but the overall physical principles and what's happening are the same. So this is the prototyping lab. It's where we do a lot of the building. And you can see it's kind of like your childhood bedroom. Lots of things strewn about.
3: Ain't more science going on here than in my childhood bedroom, I have to say.
2: Science is a compliment there. The climate chamber, which we're standing outside of now, it's basically a big box that we're able to get one side really hot and humid, and then the other side we try to, cool down.
3: This is like the simulation testing a little bit.
2: Exactly. Simulation is the perfect word for it.
3: It's almost like being inside one of those styrofoam coolers.
2: Mm-hmm. We have heaters and humidifiers in here to create what it would be like to walk in your apartment after being on vacation for a week, and it's July, and it's really hot and sticky. So.
3: And everything's cooking.
2: Yeah, everything's cooking, so we want to counteract that, and so we need to study how quickly we were able to do it, how effectively we were able to do it, and how much energy we're using to do it, so...
0: What Shannon learned is that traditional air conditioners handle humidity through an energy-intensive process. That's because they have to overcool the humid air to take the moisture out. The company Transera is improving that process by building units that dry the air before it's cooled. The result? Air conditioners that are better at dehumidifying and that use less energy.
2: Our sort of proprietary technology is something that deals with the humidity in a passive way instead of having to have the refrigeration circuit work really hard to get below that dew point to get all the moisture out of the air and drip down off the evaporator. We have a sponge-like material that intercepts the air, removes the moisture, and gives you warm, dry air so that you just have to cool it, therefore creating less of a latent cooling load on the air conditioner itself.
3: Can you speak to, you know, when I think about factors that are contributing to the climate crisis, I have to say my mind doesn't immediately go to air conditioning units. I tend to think about things like cars, planes, shipping vessels, you know, gas, electricity, etc. Can you speak a little bit to the part that air conditioners are playing in this cycle of, you know, helping us manage increasing temperatures, but also potentially contributing to them?
2: Sure. So you can look at it a couple different ways. If you look at the overall carbon footprint that we impose on the Earth, 4% of that total comes from air conditioning alone. So
3: 4%? Wow. 4%.
2: All carbon emissions globally. Now, there are a lot of other things that contribute, but if you're thinking about, oh, little old air conditioner in the corner that I'm not giving a second thought to is creating 4% of the carbon emissions. Well, there's a lot of room for improvement because a lot of air conditioners aren't efficient. Now, fast forward to the last 10 or 15 years, our lights are more efficient, our computers are more efficient. So why can't our air conditioners be more efficient? Yeah, so I can do a loop through here and show you some other stuff.
3: That sounds great. I'll say this is definitely a lot nicer looking than a lot of the portable air conditioners. It's kind of, it almost looks like an old, like, radio, I want to say, with the kind of brown slatted panels out front and the wood top.
2: Yeah, so the idea behind this is, you know, everything now has to look vintage and from another era, but also have all the modern bells and whistles. But outside, we want to make sure that it doesn't look like you have a science experiment operating in your apartment.
3: So Transera's air conditioners have this metal organic framework. You said it kind of acts like a big sponge soaking up water, and that way the rest of the components of the air conditioner don't have to work to, they only have to work to cool the air, not also take liquid out of the air. Can you explain a little bit more about what that looks like? I mean, if I opened it up, would it look like a big sponge?
2: A little bit. The material itself, it's not terribly new, but metal organic framework, or we call it MOF, has been studied for the last 30 or 40 years. And what we're doing is not anything new. The way we're doing it is new, and the types of substances we're using is new. But desiccants, which you probably see every day when you open a package or you get a little pill bottle and there's a little thing inside of it that's absorbing moisture, that's what a desiccant is. And so we use
3: Those little silica gel packets that very clearly say do not eat?
2: Yep, and do not eat it. But overall, dehumidification has been around for, you know, as long as we've been shipping things. So as far as what it looks like, it sort of looks like a rigid sponge. So it's not something you'd want to run across your skin, but it's definitely something that looks like a sponge. So it has open pores and air can pass through it. And the whole reason that a MOF is good at removing moisture is, well, there's a couple of reasons. One, it has a very high surface area for how much mass it has. So our MOF material allows humid air to pass through it, and based on what temperature it is at, so if it's cool or hot, if it's slightly cool, then it will absorb the moisture into the little crevices and pores and orifices inside of the material. Then, well, where does it go? Well, it doesn't just disappear. So we have to heat it up and bake it off. But if you recall that during the refrigeration cycle, there's a hot and the cold part. Well, most air conditioners only use the cold part, and then the hot air is just kind of evacuated or exhausted outside, and it's gone. Well, we are able to use that hot air to bake our MOF and then remove the moisture, and so that it can be regenerated, and the whole process can start over.
3: Okay, so you're lifting the front slats off. Where about is that metal sponge framework, or the MOF?
2: Yep, so it pretty much sits in the middle and everything rotates around it. Because we have to pass air, cool air on one side and hot air on the other, because we have to do that, it sits in the middle where the air can easily access it.
3: Since you're pumping out mostly air and just more humid air, putting moisture back out into the outside air, mm-hmm. is there any water drippage?
2: No, we don't create condensate for the most part on our residential devices. All of that is absorbed when it's in a vapor state and then exhausted in a vapor state.
3: Got it. Okay. So no risk of walking under this and getting a trickle on your head.
2: Yeah, that's also a high selling point. The process itself is very simple. The details in making it effective and energy efficient and cost effective to install is where the kind of the science comes in.
3: Well, Eric, thank you so much for talking with me today.
2: Sure, sure.
0: That's Shannon Geary and engineer Eric Morrison keeping their cool at the company Transera in Somerville, Massachusetts. Their discussion underscores the dilemma of our hotter future. We need air conditioning to survive sweltering temperatures, but the growing dependence on AC makes the world hotter. Well, someone who has thought about how we got here and how we might escape this unfortunate feedback loop is Stan Cox. As lead scientist at the Land Institute, he has had a long career dedicated to achieving sustainability on this planet, and that includes researching and writing a book that he talked to Seth Shostak about, Losing Our Cool, The Uncomfortable Truth About Our Air-Conditioned World.
4: Stan, when was it that air conditioning finally, if you will, developed legs, that it finally became commonplace, both in offices and in homes?
5: It became somewhat commonplace in the 1930s in certain parts of commerce, especially the movie theater, which apparently were pretty stuffy, sweaty, not so pleasant places in the days before air conditioning. But it really took off after World War II in the 1950s. But even at that point, by 1960, still only 12% of American homes had any kind of air conditioning. And then the real increase was in the 70s, 80s, and 90s. And by that time, we had become more or less saturated.
4: There seems to be a story that air conditioning was introduced into the printing business earlier than it was in terms of offices and houses, because otherwise the paper would curl. And you don't have a flat sheet of paper, it's hard to print on it. Is that true?
5: Yes, the credit for the very first air conditioning system, and I believe it was around 1917, was in a print shop in Brooklyn. And I even went and visited the building where that print shop was now, which is now full of artists, of course. But you could see in there where the original ducts had been and so forth. And at that point, nobody was thinking about cooling people, but a lot of processes like printing that required cooler or at least not hot air and lower humidity depended on that these early air conditioning systems.
4: If somebody said, well, what's the difference between, you know, air conditioning and refrigeration, what would you tell them?
5: Well, mechanically, there's very little difference. They're basically the same thing. You know, one refrigerates the room and the other refrigerates the food in the little room that's inside the big room. Putting out heat into the big room that then the air conditioner has to get rid of. When central air conditioning became available, and this would be in the 50s probably, home builders realized that they could save a lot of money by doing away with features like large windows that open and close and large eaves that shade the side of the house and heavier construction, all the things that help keep an interior of a house cool with natural ventilation. They could do away with all those things, and then it would be cheaper just to install central air conditioning.
4: I mean, just thinking of the skyscrapers of New York, like the Empire State Building. I mean, there are a lot of windows, but you can't open them. And that was built in the 1930s. So I guess by then, you know, you were already relying on centralized air conditioning in a building to make it habitable, right?
5: And those are earliest tall buildings. I doubt that they had it. But by the time in the 1950s, when the modern office block, a big cube or a big thick building came along, they could not have existed. It would be uninhabitable without air conditioning. But it's also not easy to even out the temperature in such a building. And as a result, the number one complaint that I, since I wrote my book, the number one comment I get from people is that my office is too cold in the summer and I have to take a sweater or a space heater.
4: But there have been other phenomena aside from the fact that, you know, we sort of gave up on big windows that you could open. There were things like enclosed shopping malls, and even the dominance of the automobile were, to some extent, the consequences of mechanical refrigeration, air conditioning, right?
5: Yes, you can not imagine the kind of rush hours that you have in Atlanta, Los Angeles, Dallas, other warm cities, that people would be able to sit in traffic jams for many minutes or hours a day. And if they had to have the windows down, were sweating and breathing the exhaust fumes from the cars in the next lane, we wouldn't have developed that kind of commuter culture for sure.
4: What about the kind of the differential effects of air conditioning, Stan, that in fact it's encouraging population move to places that, you know, 50 years ago nobody would consider moving to? And many of these places are places where maybe you shouldn't have so many people because the environments there are very fragile.
5: Yes, the environments are fragile, and they're also not very livable without air conditioning on a large scale. Take South Florida. That's a place where millions of people should not be living because they're all impacting, to a great extent, the Everglades, which it's a resilient ecosystem, but it can't take the urbanization, the water use, et cetera, that's going on, and the agriculture that's all around it. You could go back to the Miami of 75,000 population in the 20s, and that many people could probably live around there. Phoenix is any of these Southwest desert cities are the same way. The desert ecosystems are extremely fragile, more so than marshes and wetlands. And once you mess with them, it takes a long time for them to recover. Phoenix, you can imagine living there today without air conditioning. It had, around 1,000 years ago, the indigenous Hohokam people lived right there in Maricopa County, and they had ways of dealing with the desert heat and big systems of canals and so forth. But they could not have had 6 million people living in that area. It was in the tens of thousands, I think. And they lived there from like 500 to 1500 A.D., and thrived, but they had a very low impact on the land and the water.

0: Recently, Stan Cox wrote an editorial for the New York Times entitled, "I Swore Off Air Conditioning and You Can Too," about our overdependence on AC. Now, on social media, the headline alone provoked hundreds of insulting and sarcastic responses, like, "Try living in Florida," and, "You can pry my AC from my comfortably cold, dead hands," and all sorts of profanity that I won't repeat here. Understandably, the idea of going without air conditioning in the South seems unimaginable. But as a Georgia native, Stan Cox is no stranger to hot, muggy weather, even in central Kansas, where he lives now. And as he explained, it was artificial cold that drove rapid population growth in the Sunbelt states, where residents now depend on it. This feedback loop carries an enormous climate cost. Getting past the headline of his op-ed, Dr. Cox presents an argument for moderate use of AC that does not require everyone throwing their units out the window.
1: Stan, now you live in central Kansas, and of course it gets hot and it's humid there, but you and your wife, I mean, you don't have air conditioning, right? You have a kind of a different approach to this whole question of, you know, making the summers tolerable.
2: Yeah, our house has central air conditioning when we moved in 25 years ago. But we don't use it except for a couple of weekends every summer, like when we have out-of-town visitors or we're having dinner guests, and we know that they're not going to enjoy it if we don't.

0: much of the time, even if it's in the 90s outside. But if on a really hot day, you're dashing from the air-conditioned car to the air-conditioned supermarket over black, probably melting asphalt, you know, you can't sustain yourself there. But on that very same day, if you have access to water and shade and moving air from a fan or a breeze, it's a completely different day.
1: Then there's the effect of air conditioning on our communities. We once, in the evenings, would sit on the porch and the kids were playing outside. Houses were built for cross ventilation. We kind of talked about that. Now we're in those hermetically sealed boxes that are our houses, and we don't really see the neighbors in the evening unless they dare to knock on the door. I mean, has this social disruption been of any real consequence?
0: Well, that is one of the main reasons that I became interested in air conditioning and writing about it, because I was very troubled. I grew up in Georgia in the years before air conditioning mostly. And it was exactly as you describe it. There was a big social life on summer evenings, even in the hottest part of the year. Then, when I went back in the late 90s, early 2000s to those places, they were ghost towns. If there hadn't been cars parked in the driveways, you wouldn't have had any evidence that there were any humans in the area. And it seemed like a huge loss in neighborhood life.
1: I mean, even aside from the fact that air conditioning has this energy cost that we somehow have to meet without warming the planet more than we're cooling it, there's the matter of our ability to adapt to warmer temperatures physiologically. Can we adapt to the heat? I mean, is that hardwired into our physiology that, we just put you in Phoenix for 3 weeks and your body will change or something?
0: Well, yeah, that's exactly what happens. And if you think about it, we as humans evolved over millions of years in a huge range of climates, all kinds of conditions, including a lot of hot weather and all of that without air conditioning. So we do have mechanisms built into our physiology that help us adapt. And plenty of research shows, and a lot of this done in the military, that there is physiological adaptation to heat exposure, especially when you have exertion in the heat. Your body is more resilient to heat for a fairly good period of time. Probably even more important, our minds can also adapt to comfort researchers developed in the late 90s and 2000s, what's called the adaptive model of comfort, which means that the range of temperatures in which you feel comfortable isn't fixed at 65 to 75 or whatever. It shifts up and down depending on the temperatures you've been exposed to in recent days and weeks. And in other words, the more you go without air conditioning, the easier it is for you to live without it.
1: I think what you've said here, Stan, is that, physiologically, we can adapt to a certain general increase in temperatures. But of course, there's a limit to that. I mean, I might be able to get used to 90 degree temperatures, although I personally have little incentive to want to do that. But, if the temperature goes up to 115 degrees, I'm never going to get used to that. It's, the same thing as getting used to colder temperatures. So it doesn't sound to me that we have any argument there for people foregoing their air conditioning.
0: You're right. There absolutely is a limit because your body, just through metabolism, is generating heat all the time, and you have to be able to get rid of that heat. But if the air temperature is in the range of your body temperature, 98.6 degrees, or certainly well above that, then your body needs help in shedding that heat. And in those conditions, there's only so much that a fan can do.
1: Well, finally, Stan, I tend to be kind of an optimist when it comes to these sorts of things, because I figure, technology can solve this problem. I'm not so sure about this. But in this case, because we do have technology to cool things down.

0: It's just a matter of, well, how much energy does that cost? And of course, that works in the other direction. But you can imagine a future where we collect energy, for example, with a fleet of orbiting satellites, and we just beam that energy down to Earth without heating up the atmosphere while we do it. And that, you know, this is a temporary problem that will be solved once we have abundant, cheap energy. Am I just being, you know, unduly optimistic here?
1: Yes, Seth, I think you are being a little optimistic. I think that it is sustainable to continue having air conditioning if it is used in extreme heat wave situations or to protect people with health problems, elderly people, etc. In short, to protect health and life. It's going to be necessary and more so, but that's a very small portion of the air conditioning we use, and we can probably stand to do that. But through among the various climate change threats, air conditioning seemed to me a singularly pernicious one because of this feedback loop, you know, creating demand for itself, which creates more greenhouse gases, which is now, well, air conditioning and refrigeration together account for about 10% of electricity consumption worldwide, and it's expected to go to 20% later in the century. So that's going to make it a lot harder to get off of fossil fuels and supply all of that energy in other ways.
0: Stan Cox, thank you very, very much for this very interesting discussion, and it's been a pleasure to talk with you.
1: It's been a pleasure.
2: Stan Cox is a scientist at the Land Institute, and he is the author of Losing Our Cool, The Uncomfortable Truth About Our Air-Conditioned World. Well, this brings us to the big picture thoughts, and we'll bring in assistant producer Shannon Geary for that.
3: One thing that really surprised me was the fact that summer blockbusters were only invented because of air conditioning. I personally love going to the movie theater during the summer. It's a great way to beat the heat. You get your popcorn, your soda, you watch a film. But I had no idea that they were so entangled in terms of their history.
2: Would you go see your favorite film in the middle of the summer there in New England if there were not air conditioning in that theater?
3: Oh, you know, I can say from personal experience, I wouldn't. One time the air conditioner was broken at a movie theater I went to, and we didn't end up sitting through the whole movie. It was just too unbearable.
2: What are your thoughts about the degree to which technology, like the technology that you saw Transera developing, these efficient air conditioners, the degree to which this technology can get us out of this mess that we've created?
3: Yeah, I think what I've learned is that It's not necessarily going to take us out of the mess, but it can be a really useful tool. You know, I think the more efficient air conditioners, I'm certainly not going to stop using my air conditioner, but Stan Cox, his argument has really made me rethink about how often I need to be using my air conditioner. Although certainly I would appreciate having an air conditioner that worked better and used less energy.
2: So it sounds like Transera's goals overlap with those of Stan Cox's, which is we want to be more efficient in how we use technology, but that maybe even the most efficient air conditioners won't be enough to break us out of this feedback loop. And we should say, we should include refrigerators in that too, right? Because we heard about how we are becoming ever more dependent on this chain of cold.
3: So I think they really go hand in hand. We need more efficient technology, but also we can think bigger about ways we could change kind of the structure of this cool feedback loop that we're in.
2: This cool feedback loop that isn't so cool.
3: That is increasingly becoming hotter and hotter, yes.

This show is thanks to the cool demeanors of senior producer Gary Niederhoff and assistant producers Shannon Rose Geary and Brian Edwards. I am the executive producer of Big Picture Science, Molly Bentley. We extend a big thanks to our listeners and our Patreon supporters. The original music in the show is by Dewey DeLay and June Miyake. This episode of Big Picture Science that considers the cost of artificially beating the heat is called Cold Comfort.

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1: Hey everyone, it's time again to recap the latest news from the solar PV industry compiled by the American Solar Energy Society. I'm Jay Warmke with solarpvtraining.com, and this is what's happening in the wonderful world of solar for the week of July 14th. Earlier this year, Duke Energy announced a capital spending plan of about $103 billion, which company officials called the largest investment on file at any regulated U.S. utility. Now Duke is under pressure from ratepayers and regulators to justify that spending as it seeks to dramatically increase residential rates. Duke Energy argued that infrastructure plan was driven primarily by solar soaring electricity demand from artificial intelligence, AI data centers, basically, and advanced manufacturing. Arguments in favor of the plan emphasize meeting this unprecedented regional load growth, modernizing the power grid for better reliability, and shifting infrastructure risks away from existing residential customers. As a consequence of this investment, Duke requested an 18% residential rate increase. However, at a recent hearing, a confidential internal memo was placed into the public record that contained a chart showing that Duke estimates about 98% of those identified financial benefits from the infrastructure improvements will accrue to commercial and industrial rather than residential customers. Duke then lowered its residential rate increase request to 11.6%. The recent nationwide heat wave caused wholesale power prices to skyrocket as increased cooling demand strained the U.S. power grid. For example, in the PJM region, which spans from New York to Chicago, real-time prices in some zones reached $990 per megawatt hour, with certain hourly spikes exceeding $1,200. To balance the systems, grid operators paid as much as $28,000 per megawatt hour, or about $2.80 per kilowatt hour in some constrained areas. For a sense of context, nationally, the U.S. Energy Information Administration, or EIA, forecasts wholesale electric prices generally average around $45 per megawatt hour. Higher wholesale electricity prices during this heat wave mean significantly larger utility bills for residential customers. Households face a double whammy. They must use more electricity to cool their homes while simultaneously paying higher per kilowatt hour rates as utilities pass increased grid and supply costs on to customers. The Trump administration's One Big Beautiful Bill Act has cost the country nearly 500,000 jobs and hundreds of billions of dollars in clean energy investments and tax revenue since it was signed into law last year. This, according to a recent analysis published by environmental business group E2. These policy rollbacks caused private companies to cancel, close, or downsize over 200 large-scale renewable projects. The study estimates about 125,000 short-term construction jobs were not created because of abandoned facility and power plant construction. An additional 343,000 long-term operational and maintenance jobs were also not created because manufacturing plants and energy sites were simply not built. The report states that over $100 billion in potential investment was lost from projects that ceased development or were reduced in scope. And another study by MIT echoes these findings, noting that about 30% of all renewable energy projects that would otherwise have been built have been canceled due to shifts in federal energy policy under this administration. Power equipment company Eaton and solar home storage firm Franklin WH has announced a partnership that will make new smart home energy systems available throughout North America. The new system combines Eaton's Able Edge smart circuit breakers with Franklin's battery storage system. The new integration allows for home load management during peak hours, as well as extended backup power during grid outages. Additionally, the Able Edge smart Breaker will be able to support virtual power plant capabilities for eligible customers. Eaton Smart Breakers can also be added to Franklin's meter adapter controller, which allows homeowners with solar to go off-grid during power outages. And in other news of products designed to manage load and integrate with virtual power plants, Enphase Energy announced that it'll soon be releasing IQ Air, a smart thermostat with an in-home power display that, in addition to temperature controls, will display solar production, battery performance, and home power use. IQ Air is designed to optimize HVAC operation with an awareness of solar production, battery state of charge, as well as time of day pricing and weather forecasts, and integrate with virtual power plants. The IQ Air smart thermostat is available for pre-order online right now, retailing at $599. Shipments are expected in August of this year. And that is the latest news from the solar industry for this week. We'll see you next week.
2: I'm Rick Smith, and this is Labor History in 2. On this day in labor history, the year was 1934. That was the day that came to be known as Bloody Friday. Minneapolis Teamsters had been on strike for 3 days in their third strike of the year. Trucking bosses had reneged on their May settlement. They refused to recognize union organization of inside workers. In the period between strikes, the union had documented hundreds of cases of discrimination. Now, 7,000 Teamsters effectively shut down trucking throughout the city. Local 574 leaders established a daily strike bulletin. The organizer, as it was called, would serve to guide strikers to victory. In his book, Revolutionary Teamsters, historian Brian Palmer notes that the first few days of the strike had been quiet. Then, on this day, police attempted to break the picket lines by running what seemed to be a lone scab truck through the lines. It was later discovered the truck was moving no merchandise, but was used to draw strikers into a confrontation. When flying pickets moved to stop the truck, they were ambushed. Police opened fire on unarmed picketers and then sprayed those who attempted to escape with buckshot. At least 48 were wounded. Striker Harry Ness and unemployed council supporter John Beller were killed. Palmer notes that Ness had been shot point blank in the chest. Doctors pulled 38 slugs from his body. His deathbed injunction repeated word of mouth among the strikers, "Tell the boys not to fail me now." More than 40,000 turned out to pay their respects to the World War I veteran and father of four. Palmer adds that Bloody Friday had lasted a matter of minutes, but its meaning would leave a mark on the very fabric of Minneapolis's socioeconomic relations. Labor History in 2 brought to you by the Illinois Labor History Society and the Rick Smith Show. For more information, go to laborhistoryin2.com.
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4: Older adults take opioids for a number of different reasons, often related to pain management. According to the CDC, drug overdose deaths were decreasing in all age groups except for the 65-plus population. And we want to make sure that the public knows about it and knows what to do about it.

0: Hello and welcome to Aging Matters, a program featuring aging-related topics of interest to older adults and their families. I'm Cheryl Beversdorf, your host. The opioid crisis in the U.S. has improved over the last number of years, and it has directly impacted mainly adults under age 65. Adults over age 65 are one group where opioid use has not decreased, due primarily to their continuing use of prescription opioids for pain management. Today, my guest is Alana Kiefer-Blass, Director of Strategic Alliances at the Gerontological Society of America. She's going to provide details about why older adults take opioids and what they need to know when using opioid medications. She'll also talk about what to know about opioid overdoses and how to handle them. And finally, she'll describe how the Gerontological Society of America is continuing its work regarding pain management and opioid safety. So welcome, Alana, and thank you for joining me today.
1: My pleasure, Cheryl.
0: Let's learn a little bit more about this. I'm sure maybe some listeners are surprised to hear about opioids relating to older adults. So give us an overview of that first. How does the topic of opioids relate to older adults?
1: Older adults do take opioids for a number of different reasons, often related to pain management, which makes sense because as people get older and sometimes they have more chronic pain or they have different types of surgeries. And some older adults also use opioids and other substances recreationally. And it's just not talked about in our society that much. And at the Gerontological Society of America, we know that there are different challenges related to opioid use, and we want to make sure that the public knows about it and knows what to do about it. And just to give you a few facts related to that, according to the CDC, drug overdose deaths were decreasing among most of the population a few years ago from 22 to 23 in all age groups except for the 65 plus population. So when we learned that, we knew that this was work that we had to be involved in. And so even though it's a smaller percentage, it's the only age group that is not decreasing. And while it is uncommon, overdose deaths have actually quadrupled, and we need to do work on that.
0: And I did notice on the website of the Gerontological Society of America, and by the way, we'll start just saying GSA. That'll make it a little bit easier. So the GSA report, it's called Staying Safe with Opioids at Home. And I noticed it focuses on the area of pain management and opioid safety. Tell us more about that report. What were the findings? You kind of gave us a little introduction about that already, but tell us more.
1: Yes. So Staying Safe with Opioids at Home, the role of naloxone in the care of older adults. And I'm sure we'll talk more about naloxone, which is often known by its brand name, which is Narcan. And we actually partnered with the makers of Narcan, Emergent BioSolutions, to really give a broad overview that there is an issue and a challenge with opioid use specifically related to older adults, although a lot of the information is relevant to all ages, and to ensure that people know what to do when someone they are near is at risk or is actually having an overdose, hence the role of naloxone in helping someone to be able to recover from that overdose. And within that, we give a lot of different information about what types of questions to ask your healthcare provider when someone is prescribing you an opioid to make sure that you actually need the opioid. Are there other options instead that are less risky? And if you are prescribed an opioid, what can you do to make sure that those opioids are safely stored in your home and safely discarded when you no longer need them? And then the really key part of the report is what we call our decision tree. And our decision tree in the report is to help people around someone who might be having an overdose to recognize signs of an opioid overdose and know what to do if they think an overdose is occurring.
0: Well, that gives us sort of the table of contents of the report. We'll be covering all of those important issues throughout this interview. You mentioned some reasons why older adults take opioids. Sometimes it's for pain, maybe just recreational use. Anything else that you wanted to share in terms of possible reasons that older adults might take opioids?
1: It's very common for older adults to have some type of like joint replacement surgery, like a hip replacement or knee replacement, and there can be acute pain in the recovery period. So opioids might be prescribed for something like that. We don't go a lot into the report around when people use it for recreational use, but that certainly does happen. And there has been a documented increase in loneliness and isolation among older adults for a variety of reasons. The pandemic certainly did not help with that. And again, people of all ages might be using opioids and other types of substances to help with those negative feelings. And so we have certainly seen that happen as well.
2: As soon as we hear the word opioid use, there's a stigma associated with that. And especially, one would think, pertaining to older adults. My goodness, they don't use that. So talk about what that means in terms of older adults. And then might that also influence the healthcare delivery of whether or not older adults should even get opioids at all? And is that having a bearing as our population is getting older? What do we need to know about that stigma as it relates to older adults?
1: So I think the key issue is that because in society and often in the healthcare setting, we don't associate substance use or addiction or overdose with older adults. So both healthcare providers and family members and neighbors don't even know to look for it if it's happening. And that's the real concern and the real purpose of our report and our research is making sure that people can recognize the signs so that they can actually help the older person if something like that happens. The other thing is that in terms of healthcare delivery, because older adults might have more comorbidities, meaning other health issues going on, and they might be on other medications. So when someone is prescribing an opioid, that could not only be a risk in itself if one takes too much of it or too frequently, but it can also negatively interact with other medications. So we just want to make sure that all different types of healthcare providers are thinking about that when they're prescribing opioids. It's not to say to doctors or other types of healthcare providers not to prescribe them necessarily. It's just to be careful when prescribing them and making sure that they're providing information about the risks and about the role that naloxone can play. One kind of simple way to address this for healthcare providers, again, with patients of all ages, is if you're prescribing an opioid, to also write a prescription for naloxone so that you can get both at the same time at your pharmacy, and then you just have it ready to go in case it's needed.
2: And that's a good segue into the actual prescribing of opioids. So let's have an example. Perhaps an older adult has just had major surgery, that hip replacement or the knee replacement, and the surgeon prescribes an opioid for pain, most likely after they get home, because obviously while they're still in the hospital, there's some control by the nurse or whoever is distributing that pain medication. Before they're discharged, what questions should the older adult, himself or herself, ask? Maybe there's a care partner, a spouse, or maybe it's a family member. What kinds of questions do you suggest that these folks ask the doctor during that conversation before they leave the hospital so that they know what to expect when they get home?
1: We have a handy dandy little chart of questions to ask in our report, so I encourage you to check it out. So the first part is to make sure that the patient actually needs an opioid. So the first question to ask the healthcare provider is, do I really need this opioid? And then perhaps, would there be another type of pain reliever that has fewer risks associated with and fewer side effects that would still help alleviate my pain that I am likely to experience in the near future? And the answer might be, you absolutely need an opioid. And that is a totally fair response. But we just want to make sure that healthcare providers are not just kind of blanketly saying, here's a script for a bottle of Vicodin, like, you know, have a nice life. So that's the first part. Now, if they really are indeed prescribed an opioid, then we want to make sure that that the patient and any family members or friends that are involved in the care, especially after the surgery or whatever has happened with the medical event, we want to make sure that they understand, why was this particular opioid chosen for me? And is this the best one for me? And is it the safest one for me? Then you want to ask, what are the signs in case I accidentally take too much or take it too frequently? Pain is really hard, and it's called a pain reliever for a reason, and it's called an opioid for a reason. So if I'm in pain and the doctor says to take X opioid at X amount at a certain interval, but I'm in pain, I might want to take more. And that's completely understandable. So it's really just kind of asking those questions. How strict are those guidelines for the opioid? And what would happen if I am at risk of overdose? What are the signs that I need to be aware of and that anyone around me needs to be aware of? And then the last thing to ask, which is what I mentioned before, is, can you please, healthcare provider, write me a prescription for naloxone so that my insurance can cover it? You can also buy it over the counter, just so you know, but just to make it easier and more affordable, can you write me a prescription for naloxone as well so that I have it on hand and someone that I am near or live with can use it if need be?
2: I'm reflecting on my own nursing days when there were different medications there which were locked up in the narcotic cupboard. Help us know, first of all, what are the different names? I think the thing that is so confusing nowadays is that when I was in nursing school, we knew all the brand names, but now they have all these generic names. I heard you say Vicodin. Are there other opioids that our listeners should be aware of?
1: I think it really depends on whatever expected recovery is, and it's probably different for different patients. In terms of the names, though, I can say certainly some of the opioids that exist kind of in this category are Vicodin, OxyContin, Percocet, morphine, codeine, fentanyl. Those are all kind of, you know, commonly heard names. And again, they can be very helpful and really provide relief. I mean, they really do serve an important purpose for so many people. It's just about taking them responsibly.
2: And it sounds like, as you said, to be sure and understand what the possible contraindications would be if they are taking other medications. So I'm assuming that would ensure that they are using them properly and safely. Are there any steps that, say, the GSA recommends to prevent overdosing? Is it like putting these medications in little separate compartments to be sure, or in a separate medicine cabinet? Anything that you suggest to ensure safety?
1: So there's two different parts to that question. One is how to make sure that you as the patient are using them safely and responsibly and as prescribed. And the second part is how to make sure, because we really do still have an opioid crisis in this country, that those opioids are used only by you and not other people that perhaps you live with or who come to visit you that see an open bottle in your medicine cabinet. So for the first part, I think the simple thing is just to make sure that you are following the instructions that the doctor provided. To also, you know, have a conversation with your pharmacist as well about that. If you have questions, immediately contact your healthcare provider. You don't want to wait, especially if you think, let's say that you want to take two tablets instead of one. I'm just making this up. Before you make any kind of change, make sure that you check with someone first. The other thing in terms of kind of keeping it safe in your home, both for your own accountability, but for anyone else that could be in your home, is you definitely want to keep it in some type of locked cabinet, locked drawer, locked medicine cabinet. You really want to make sure that only you and anyone that is helping you with your healthcare and recovery have access to it. One trick, if you are concerned that someone might be taking or stealing your medication from you for their own recreational use, is to keep track of it. If you have a bottle of 50 tablets and you kind of keep track and you take, you know, one, you know, 4 hours, you know, that you kind of keep track just to make sure that they're not being pilfered in some way. opioids are meant for a specific amount of time, and then they need to be discarded. And that's another big question, is what do you do with opioids that you no longer need? And there's a lot of different ways to discard them. And again, you don't want to have them lying around. You don't want to have them just in case you'll need it in the future. That is not the way to treat opioids. If you are done with them for this period of time, get rid of them. There are different collection sites, and you can look online. The Drug Enforcement Agency actually has collection sites where you can find where to drop them off. You can also ask your pharmacist for a pre-addressed envelope, and then you can send the opioids back to the pharmacist or to the pharmacy with any unused opioids. And then you can also discard them yourself. Some people, they'll mix the opioids with like coffee grounds or dirt or even cat litter, just something that makes it very unappealing. And then you put them in the trash. You can also dissolve it in water and vinegar or dish soap. There's lots of different ways to discard them. We talk about them all in the report. And again, we just want to make sure they're being used for a set period of time, for a set purpose, and then you're done.
2: I believe that one of the things that listeners should also know is that you shouldn't throw the pills down the toilet.
1: Correct.
2: Want to talk any more about that in terms of why that's important to know?
1: I don't know a lot about that, but I do know that there are certainly specific medications that really are going to mess up your plumbing system. And the FDA, actually, the Food and Drug Administration, does have a drug disposal flush list to determine whether or not specific products can be flushed. So I think some can and some cannot. So I encourage you to check out that list.
2: Okay. And the final thing I would imagine a healthcare provider might really limit a prescription, just to support what you're saying, that
1: yes,
2: one should take the medication only for the specific episode that they're dealing with right now, whether it's the surgery or whatever, and that it can't be renewed anyway. And so the pharmacist knows this as well as the physician. So the patient, even if he or she wanted more pain medication, it couldn't be renewed anyway.
1: Correct. I do think because we've had such a severe opioid crisis in this country, I do think healthcare providers have become much more attuned to exactly those types of processes.
2: You mentioned a little bit earlier about watching for potential overdose or maybe even some type of side effects because maybe a family member or a caregiver didn't know that someone is taking another medication. And I'm sure this would vary, but in general, if the family member is taking opioids, what are the signs to watch out for regarding either side effects or a potential overdose? What do we need to know about that?
1: So there certainly can be side effects that do not necessarily mean the person is at risk of an overdose while taking opioids. Those side effects can be sedation, you know, feeling kind of sedated and tired, constipation, and mood changes, including euphoria. So those are pretty common side effects that you want to pay attention to, but they are sometimes to be expected. In terms of an overdose, though, that is much more concerning, of course, and that might happen if you notice the person is excessively sleepy or really has trouble staying awake. They have trouble walking. They have trouble talking. That is not normal. And that very much could be a sign of an opioid overdose. Other signs of an overdose include slow or shallow breathing, snoring or gurgling sounds. In terms of visual cues, blue lips or blue fingernails, constricted or small pupils, or pale or cold skin.
2: These signs and symptoms, does it differ, say, if one is a female versus a male? I was just wondering if the signs that occur vary depending on the gender of the person or any other factors.
1: I haven't heard that, so I'm guessing not or not significantly, but I don't know for sure.
2: The other thing is we're talking about what might happen at home, but obviously there are a lot of older adults who are in a congregate setting, a nursing home, or maybe some kind of short-term rehabilitation setting. What do staff members need to know about protecting residents from an overdose? And might families, even when they're visiting, be aware that there might be something amiss here. What should we know about that setting? First, the staff, and then perhaps family members visiting their loved ones.
1: Great question. So it's not uncommon if someone is recovering from some type of surgery or medical event to go to a short-term rehabilitation center. So they very likely might be taking some type of opioid as they are recovering from some type of surgery and or experiencing significant pain. So in that case, it's really important for the clinical staff who are there, whether, again, it's in a short-term rehab or a long-term skilled nursing facility, an assisted living facility. I can guarantee that there are people in all those types of settings taking opioids of some type at some point. It is really important for the clinical staff to be aware of those signs that we had just talked about and to also make sure that their medications are stored properly and distributed properly as well. And typically, the staff that has the most interaction with those residents are certified nursing assistants, or what we call CNAs. And they're there to help with kind of a lot of the ADLs, activities of daily living. Depending on the setting, they also provide medication management. So they're really the ones that they might be actually giving the opioid directly. And I'm sure they receive training in what we're talking about. It's really important to also make sure that naloxone is on site in the facility so that, again, if someone is having an overdose, that a staff member can very quickly administer it. And, you know, ideally it would be in every room, but, you know, we just want to make sure that there's naloxone at least somewhere on the premises. And I think in terms of family and friends visiting, it's the same, especially in terms of being aware, oh, is this person taking some type of opioid? And just kind of in the back of their mind to know kind of what are the signs to look for, like that excessive sleepiness or the pale or the cold skin, to also have naloxone near, you know, it's a small spray, just to have it in your purse or in your coat pocket or in your car, to just, again, be aware that could happen and to know what to do in that case.
2: I'm hearing your frequent mentioning of naloxone. What does naloxone look like? Is it a spray? Is it a pill? Is it something you breathe? How do you handle it? Because right now, I honestly don't even know what to look for if somebody handed me naloxone. So tell us about naloxone and how it works and dosage so that family members or older adults themselves know what to expect, even in terms of getting it as part of their prescription and how to use it.
1: It is a nasal spray. It is a nasal spray. I'm guessing it's, 8 inches, I'm guessing. It's small. You can easily put it, you know, in whatever you're carrying, your keys and your cell phone. You can buy it at your local pharmacy, maybe even your local grocery store. I don't know. I just went to CVS down the street to buy it for myself. The one I bought came in a pack of two. Each spray is only one dose. So you use it and then it's done. And again, there's videos on the Narcan website that can show you exactly how to use it. So I recommend checking that out. It's very simple. And the key thing to know, which we talk about in our decision tree, is if you think someone is overdosing and you use the Narcan spray and they in fact are not overdosing, it will not harm them. So it's always better to use it than to not.
2: Okay, so if there's an uncertainty, you spray and then you wait to see what happens. Anything else that we should know, since you said one package is one dose? So do you spray a lot just to be sure? Would they come to then, or what would be the reaction then? Does it happen right away? Does it take them a while to wake up from their symptoms of the overdose? What could one who's using naloxone on somebody expect if they used it on mom or dad or a patient?
1: So that is why we have our decision tree, because you just asked a lot of different questions and you can see that it can be complicated. One nasal spray is one dose and you only have to put it in one nostril. So you just use it one time and you just press firmly to have it go through the person's nose. If they wake up then that is a good sign, but you still want to always call 911 because obviously they still need to be medically checked out, but there's a chance that they won't wake up or won't kind of come to after one spray. And so what we talk about in our decision tree is, and they say it actually on the box as well, that it actually can take a couple of minutes after administering the first dose to even work. But again, if they don't wake up, then you want to give doses every 2 to 3 minutes until they do, which means you have to have multiple sprays, of course, you know, nearby. So that is one thing, especially for facilities, to make sure they have many of them, not just one. But again, we have a whole kind of decision tree to walk through. But I think the most important thing to note is if you think someone is overdosing, you immediately give them the spray, then you call 911, and then you watch the person to see if they're waking up or not. And if not, then you administer another dose and wait with them until EMS arrives.
2: Well, let's talk a little bit more then about a potential overdose. Give us some examples of why an opioid overdose might occur. I mean, it seems like the obvious that they took too many pills, but maybe there's something else that we need to know, whether they're taking pain medication by mouth, or maybe somebody gave them an injection instead of pain medication by syringe. Are there different types of circumstances or situations in which an opioid overdose occurs that we haven't even thought of, so that we make sure that we've educated our listeners about every possibility?
1: I am not a medical professional, so I'm just going to state that right away. But I will just say from the research I've done and seen, I think an overdose occurs if someone just takes too much and or too frequently and or because it is negatively interacting with other medications or other medical conditions that the person might have. Opioids fit into specific receptors in the brain that also affect the drive to breathe. So it's trying to do the work of pain relief, but it's kind of in the same system. And again, it's very basic as our respiratory system. So if it's too much of the opioid, that's impacting our ability to breathe. And that's why some of those signs to look for overdose is shallow breathing or those kind of gurgling sounds, because our system is not able to breathe and we're not getting the levels of oxygen that we need.
2: And you also mentioned what the symptoms are. Is it probably a good idea in all cases to call 911, especially if the person is at home? I heard you say that. And
1: oh, definitely.
2: Sometimes people are reluctant. Oh, we don't want to bother them. It's nope. not really that serious. Is that always the case, that it's better to call 911 and have the emergency assistance come and help rather than to try to handle it yourself, like a caregiver or a family member?
1: Absolutely. Absolutely.
2: So get that person to the hospital.
1: Right. And that, you know, EMS can help determine that. And again, on the Narcan box, and what we have in our decision tree is, if you think someone is overdosing, first give them the first Narcan spray, because time is absolutely of the essence here. And then you call 911. And then you wait for EMS to come and then administer additional sprays if need be. But that's the order you want to do, because you want to get that Narcan, that medication, into the person as soon as possible to help them restore their breathing.
2: I would assume also that since we've been talking about the possible interaction of opioids with other medications, that it's really important for, again, if one is a care partner, caregiver, or a family member, to know what those other medications are that their loved one is taking. Because if you're going to call 911, my assumption is that the first thing they're going to say, well, what are the other medications that this person is taking? Is that part of the process that people should be aware of, especially if their loved one is on an opioid?
1: Definitely. I mean, I think just in general, whether a loved one is on an opioid or not, it's really important to have that information easily accessible. I worked at a retirement community for many years outside of Boston, and we partnered with a program where it was just a simple form that was placed on the refrigerator that talked about all the relevant information in terms of medications the person is taking, any known allergies, preferred hospital to go to, and then emergency contacts, so that if EMS came, they knew to look at the fridge to get the basic information. And this was a number of years ago. There are certainly phone apps now that have that information. There's different ways of doing it, but I think having that information readily accessible can only help.
2: You have mentioned this decision tree quite often. And as you said, it's in the GSA report, Staying Safe with Opioids at Home. So first of all, tell us how we can access the GSA to get that document or that report. I want to make sure that our listeners can get that if that is in fact available. And then tell us about the decision tree. If I was going to look this up, what would I need to know and how would I be able to interpret and follow it?
1: So our website is geron.org/pain, geron.org/PAIN. That has a lot of our pain management information and resources on that webpage, and you will quickly find the Staying Safe with Opioids at Home report on that website. So I encourage you to check that out. You'll also see a number of different resources there that relate to this topic. So there are webinars, there are podcasts. We wrote an article in Good Day magazine, and it's for the National Grange, which is a membership organization and education organization geared towards rural Americans. And we wrote an article about this topic geared towards families living in rural areas across the country. So there's a lot of information on there, including, of course, this report. So in terms of the actual decision tree, which is on page 11 of the report, when you all check it out, the kind of overarching theme or steps are very easy to remember. It's lay, spray, stay. If you suspect someone of having an opioid overdose, lay the person down in a safe position, spray the naloxone into the nostril, and then stay with the person until help arrives. That's the overview. And then we have all these different steps because it is one of those decision trees. Like, is the person responsive? If they are, you don't need to do anything. If they're not, then you need to think about administering naloxone. And then it kind of just goes from there and goes from there.
2: Is this decision tree only written in English? What happens if a person doesn't speak English? Is it written in other languages? Is it something that maybe a teenager might be staying with grandpa or grandma and something happens?
1: Yeah, right now it's only in English, but that's a great suggestion to have it in other languages as well. I don't know on the Narcan website, they actually have their videos and information in multiple languages, so you can at least learn how to administer Narcan, which is really the most important thing, in multiple languages. And we made the decision tree on its own page so that if you wanted to, you can just, you know, print out that page, cut that out, put it on your fridge, put it in your grandmother's nightstand, whatever you need to do to, you know, to be able to make sure that you have the knowledge you need in order to help if needed.
2: And in this report, I wanted to go back to a question about other ways to address pain management. Obviously, we're talking a lot about opioids, but my sense is there are other ways that we don't have to take opioids in order to deal with pain. Has the GSA looked at or made recommendations to help healthcare providers understand that there are alternatives to opioids that are much safer and less likely to end up in overdoses and this kind of situation?
1: In our report, we give some guiding questions for the patient and or care partner to ask the healthcare provider, which includes, do I really need to take an opioid or is there something else that comes with fewer risks to take? So just some examples of other ways that patients have received pain relief that's not in the form of an opioid. Sometimes over-the-counter pain relief, such as acetaminophen or an NSAID like ibuprofen or aspirin, can do the job. Again, depending on what the recovery is and the pain, sometimes an ice pack can help or a heating pad can help. Getting a lot of rest, getting exercise, going to physical therapy, doing meditation, going to acupuncture, getting a medical massage, So, you know, the field of palliative care is also not very well known, but that's a really important field, in my opinion. And a palliative care physician or nurse can also help work with the patient to talk about different ways of addressing pain relief. And sometimes those things I mentioned have to work together. So, you know, you might need multiple ways of receiving pain relief. And sometimes only an opioid will do the trick. So you just want to make sure that there are multiple options available. The list I gave is certainly not exhaustive, but of course it is just so important to be able to address pain management.
2: Well, one thing that also occurs to me is that whereas an older person, as we already know, often has other chronic illnesses like arthritis or back pain, and they are already taking some kind of a pain medication, perhaps not an opioid, but I would imagine that this too needs to be factored in and really look at the person as a whole rather than just focusing on this one episode of surgery and thinking, well, how should we treat that, as opposed to looking at the patient and what else they're taking for pain and thinking not only short-term, but long-term as well. Is that part of the studies and research that the GSA is looking at to advise physicians and providers?
1: It's certainly related to the work we do throughout our research. And there's two key things there that I'm going to kind of draw out. One is the importance of interdisciplinary care. So especially in geriatrics, it is so important to have an interdisciplinary care team because, as you said, there might be multiple issues happening, one with a rheumatologist, one with a cardiologist, one with a primary care physician. And it's so important for those different teams and providers to know what the others are prescribing and talking about and writing their care plans for. And electronic medical records can certainly help with that. But just having that kind of interdisciplinary approach is absolutely key. Again, it's key for all ages, but particularly with older patients. And then the second thing, and this again is true for all ages, is it's so important to be your own advocate as a patient. Healthcare is not just done to you, and you don't just have to just accept whatever the healthcare provider says and not ask any questions or push back at all. That's why we provide those guiding questions. And there's other questions you can ask. And if a provider forgets to ask, hey, what other medications are you taking? You can say, hey, by the way, doc, I'm also on Coumadin and I'm also, you know, taking extra strength ibuprofen for my back pain. Like, you need to also be advocating for yourself to make sure that the provider has as much information as possible when determining if and how much and what type of opioids to take.
2: And I think that's particularly true when somebody goes to the hospital. When I grew up in a small town, my primary care physician, I'm not sure that was what it was called then, but he or she would come to the hospital and have some say as to the care provided, whereas now they have in-house physicians, as well as whoever, whether it's a surgeon or whatever, walking into a patient's room and looking at the electronic record, and they have no idea what the history is, and the person's primary care physician doesn't even have a role. They may not even know that the person is in the hospital. And that makes it even more difficult to make sure that everybody is on the same page when it comes to medications for this patient. Would you agree?
1: I would absolutely agree. And that's such a good point, that if someone, for whatever reason, is taken by ambulance to a hospital, there's no automatic ring to the person's primary care physician, especially if it's not in the same health system, to alert them to what's going on. So that's a very good point.
2: Yeah. And especially sometimes older adults are living in a different area. Sometimes they go down to Florida and the rest of the time they're living elsewhere.
1: Or they're visiting their grandchildren and they have to go to a hospital in a city they don't live in.
2: Right.
1: Yes,
2: right.
1: Absolutely.
2: So people really need to be cautious and aware of medications and be prepared to provide that information, both the older adult himself or herself, but wherever they're staying as well. I wanted to get to one area, Ilana, that sometimes people don't think too much about. Sometimes it's a topic that they don't want to think about, but it's end-of-life care. Talk about the real need for pain relief. We talked a little bit about post-surgery, but there's a whole other area, which again is part of aging matters, so to speak, is the end-of-life care. How do those two situations, how do they balance with the dangers of addiction or overdose? Because we often hear people are concerned about that. What should we know about that particular area?
1: So there are people much more skilled and knowledgeable than I am on the kind of unique intersection of pain relief and end-of-life care. So I don't want to talk too much about something I don't really know, but I did actually work at a hospice in New York for a few years, and I got to see up close, in addition to also being with my grandmother when she was dying, that the role of morphine is really important. And the goal of hospice is, well, one of the goals of hospice is to

0: kind of balance all of that when they are either administering the pain relief or educating the family members or caregivers about how to do it, because hospice is primarily a home-based type of care. And the people living with or caring for the person on hospice, they provide much of that care. And the hospice nurse and other clinical staff will only visit about once a week or even less, depending on the type of clinician who it is.
1: I would think also in regards to the end-of-life care that you or GSA, your organization, would also recommend a conversation of the family members regarding what the patient wants versus the family member insofar as staying comfortable. I mean, oftentimes there's a disconnect between what or the adult children want versus what the older adult or the parent wants, and that it would seem like as a health advocate or just in terms of advanced planning that there is some discussion about end-of-life care and the use of, whether it's an opioid, as you said, morphine or something else, to make sure that everybody's on the same page at this critical time, which is very emotional as well. Has there been any discussion by GSA about that, that advanced planning regarding opioid use?
0: More broadly, GSA has about 6,500 members that work in all different areas of aging, gerontology, and the life course. And so certainly we have members that do research on the general topic of advanced care planning, which you have alluded to in this question. So I think more broadly speaking, it is so important to have advanced care plans written up and accessible, where the person who wrote them or completed them and relevant care partners, family members, neighbors, and anyone else involved in making healthcare decisions knows where those forms are. And then there you can state, you know, I want to be as comfortable as possible, or some people might say, you know, give me whatever interventions I need to keep me alive as long as possible. And the other thing to your question is that as people often at the end of their lives, they're not able to communicate what they want. And you might not even be able to tell if they're in pain or not. So what you can do to document it ahead of time when someone is completely of sound mind and able to state their wishes is so important. And again, that's important for all of us. I have an advanced care plan now, and it's just so important to have that. And also for people to know where it is, because if you have it on a post-it, stuffed in a drawer somewhere, nobody's going to find it.
1: I think that in medical schools and healthcare providers traditionally have always thought about the fact that they should keep going in terms of the patients. And yet we've got a society now where older adults are continuing to get older. They're living into their 80s and their 90s, some even into being 100. Is there some discussion or at least some comment that you'd like to make in terms of what healthcare providers should know about older patients and opioid use? Just to have our listeners understand that maybe the medical profession is pondering this issue and looking at it in a different way because we've got a population that is now living much longer, and maybe we have to think differently in terms of using opioids. Any thoughts?
0: It's broader than just opioids. I think one of the reasons why I loved working at the hospice was that hospice clinicians have a somewhat different attitude about medical care because they want to make sure that a person at the end of their life is as comfortable as possible and is having as good of a death as possible. And we don't typically hear the words good and death in the same sentence. And in the medical profession writ large, it is all about what can I do to help someone get better, live longer, not die. And those are all extremely understandable and valuable goals. However, there are some times and some cases where that is not really doable, or the interventions required are going to be so traumatic and painful. And perhaps, I don't mean to use this term lightly, but you know, like the juice isn't worth the squeeze. Like if you're going to have surgery and months of chemo and radiation, you want to think about the quality of life. And are all those things likely to actually help

0: the person lives cancer-free, or to just tack on another couple of months, let's say, rather than if someone, let's say, with cancer kind of deciding what course to take, perhaps living fewer months, but feeling better doing that. It's a question, and I think it's a really personal question. And I think it's important for healthcare providers to have those conversations with everyone involved, which again requires that interdisciplinary approach, and not just to always assume, let's just give them X, Y, and Z treatment just because that's what we've always done. And I would do that because I would do that if the person was 20 years old. So it's going to be the same if they're 85 years old. And again, that's not to say an 85-year-old does not want those treatments. It's just about having the conversation. And the other thing is that one thing we certainly talk a lot about at GSA is we don't have nearly enough geriatricians. People are living longer, as is well known and well documented. We at GSA think that's really exciting and wonderful, and there's so much opportunity. And we need to have medical professionals that are attuned to these more nuanced medical issues and conversations as people live longer, around all different conversations related to getting older. And that includes, of course, end-of-life care and death.
1: And the other part, you're obviously already talking about the interdisciplinary situations with different healthcare providers, but my sense is that you're also focusing a lot on what care partners and family members need to know, whether it's prescribing opioids for their older adult and making sure, again, they're all on the same page, because when you're talking about end of life, their adult wants to keep mom or dad alive as long as possible. And mom or dad might say, I'm ready to go. I want to just be comfortable. And that sounds like it's also very important to have those difficult conversations of family members, both amongst themselves as well as with the healthcare providers that are involved in the care of their loved one.
0: And to do that when the older person is able to really have those conversations. We often tend to focus more on treatment rather than prevention in medical care. And this is an example of that, where people often have those conversations in crisis when people are not at their most sound minds, both in terms of the older person and the people involved in their care. It is so much better, but harder to do, because it's hard to have those conversations, but it is better to bring up those conversations and to fill out those advanced care plans and to document your wishes. And there are so many tools available to help with those guiding questions when there's actually not an imminent crisis. And when it's more just kind of when we're able to kind of sit back and think, what do I actually want? And again, this is true for all ages. Anything can happen to us at any point, and any of us can be rendered incapacitated to make those decisions. And so we want to make sure we have them documented when we can.
1: Well, you have been talking a lot about GSA and the different types of work that you do, research. Tell us a little bit more. Obviously, the focus on today's interview has been on pain management and opioid safety. So you can give us a little more information about what's next. Is it just this report? Is there other plans you have in mind? And maybe you could even go so far as to tell us, are there other community partners that are involved? What's the future going to look like for GSA in this area and maybe some of the other related areas that we've been talking about here?
0: So we continue to get this information out into the open, out into the public. Everything that we do is publicly available. We also actually, GSA has 5 different peer-reviewed journals that all relate to topics in aging and gerontology. And one of those journals actually did a focus on opioids and pain management. And so you can find that online. And we are also, this year, we are working on developing 2 short videos, one geared towards family members or friends, and one geared towards direct care workers or CNAs in a nursing home type setting to recognize the signs of an overdose in an older patient and to know what to do in that case, which of course includes administering naloxone. So stay tuned. We are working on those videos as we speak. And then our goal is to share them with whoever needs to see them. And then, of course, we are always looking for conferences and to be both virtual and in person. We have a poster that we debuted about this recently. So we just want to make sure that aging service professionals and others are thinking about this, talking about it, and continuing to do research about that. In terms of other partners, so as I mentioned, we are working with Emergent BioSolutions, who are the makers of Narcan, for this work. And they have excellent short videos themselves specifically on how to use Narcan and related information. And if you just go to Narcan.com, you can find that. There are also some federal agencies that also work in this area. So there's SAMHSA, which is the Substance Abuse and Mental Health Services Administration, that has a lot of information on opioid use and safety. And the CDC Office of Overdose Prevention also has some good information there as well. And there is another podcast that explores different health issues called Trade-Off, and they recently did an episode specifically on this topic, and it's called A Better Way to Care for Older Adults with Opioid Addiction. And so that focuses more on the kind of addiction side of opioid use among older adults, but also covers some of the same information that we talked about today.
1: And if listeners are interested in getting some of this information, community groups, I mean, I can imagine that there are places all over the country where folks would like to have these resources. Do they just go on your website and order it? Is there somebody who's going to answer the phone, or do they have to fill out something? What would be the process to get a hold of some of these resources to use at meetings or senior centers or other places where older adults gather?
0: Well, if you just go to geron.org/pain, geron.org/pain, you will find the majority of those resources that I just mentioned, all of our GSA materials. You can download it. You can, especially the report, you can download it. You can send it. You can print it. You can also certainly reach out to me. We're happy to just kind of talk further about how to get the information out there, to present a webinar at like a nursing home training, you know, working with different aging service professionals. We just want to get that information out there.
1: Could they just go on your website? Do you have staff members who could help them as well at GSA, that if they want to order something, that they can do it through the website, not necessarily talk with someone?
0: It's just right there. You just click on the link for the report and it'll just immediately pop up on your computer.
1: Okay. Because you're an expert on this topic of opioid use and safety. What do you see for the future? Do you think that it's going to be about the same, or in terms of what you see, will people become more knowledgeable about the topic and prevent overdose situations? Any comments that you'd like to share in that regard?
0: I'm heartened and hopeful that the opioid crisis in this country has improved over the last number of years. And I think because we don't think about or haven't thought about the fact that older adults use opioids and are at risk of overdose too, I'm hoping that with our information getting out there, that those numbers will start to go down as well. But that starts with awareness and education. So I am actually quite hopeful. And I think if we get more settings and places where older adults tend to congregate, whether that is an assisted living facility, a skilled nursing facility, a senior center, sometimes churches that have, you know, often a lot of older congregants, if they're educated on this topic and we make sure that they have naloxone in their buildings, just the way that we all do, you know, with a fire extinguisher or an AED, we walk by and see that's normal. So we want to make sure that there's a box of naloxone that is kind of visible and easily accessible in those types of places as well. So I actually am quite hopeful, and we just need to continue to educate all these different audiences that we have been talking about.
1: That's excellent. I appreciate that feedback. And so you did give quite a few resources already, government resources as well as GSA. Any other final resources that you haven't mentioned so far, or you just like to make sure that people check out to learn more about opioid use among older adults?
0: I would just say, again, go to our website, geron.org/pain. The actual report is called Staying Safe with Opioids at Home. And the other thing, just kind of one takeaway, is to go to your local pharmacy and just buy naloxone. You can do it. I did it. And just have it near you. And then it can be like a good conversation point. You know, if someone else sees it in your house, that can only spread in a good way to encourage others to have it as well.
1: All right. Well, Alana, you have given us so much helpful information today. I really want to thank Alana Kiefer-Blass, who is the Director of Strategic Alliances at the Gerontological Society of America, also known as GSA. Thank you so much, Alana, for joining me today and educating our listeners about this important topic. It was a pleasure to have you on the show.
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0: From across the nation and around the world, for Pacifica Headlines, I'm Jesse Lent. U.S. aircraft launching yesterday in strikes on Iran in footage provided by U.S. Central Command. U.S. forces hit Iran for a ninth consecutive day this morning as concerns grow over shipping through the Strait of Hormuz after Iranian officials say two oil tankers have exploded and are now immobilized, according to Reuters. Iran's Revolutionary Guard Corps said today they have targeted U.S. aircraft at Jordan's Aqaba airport with ballistic missiles, as well as U.S. military assets and equipment at Kuwait's Al-Adiri camp and Ali al-Salam air base, and in Syria. The U.S. military said yesterday that a service member was killed on Saturday in northern Iraq, where the U.S. has military bases, during a controlled detonation of what Central Command called an unexploded ordnance on a downed Iranian attack zone. Earlier in the weekend, military officials confirmed that two U.S. military service personnel died in Jordan and that a third was missing in action. Central Command confirmed on Sunday that, quote, unidentified remains had been found at the site of Friday's attack and that, quote, an examination process to verify the remains is ongoing. But speaking to reporters in front of Air Force One at Joint Base Andrews, Maryland yesterday after attending the World Cup final, President Donald Trump said the remains appear to be a fourth U.S. soldier killed in Friday's attack in Jordan, footage courtesy of Reuters.
1: So we'll see what happens, but we hit him very hard again tonight, and we did that in honor of the probably three as opposed to two great patriots.
0: According to U.S. Central Command, the latest casualty announcements bring the total number of U.S. military personnel killed since the war began to 17, with more than 420 others wounded. In Iran, at least 50 people have been killed and more than 500 injured in U.S. strikes over the past 3 weeks, the country's health ministry has said. Over 4,000 Iranians have reportedly been killed since the U.S. and Israel's joint war on Iran began on February 28th. According to the New York Times, both sides have launched strikes on water and desalination plants that risk depriving tens of thousands of Iranians of power and water during the intense Gulf summer heat. Traffic through the Strait of Hormuz is once again blocked by Tehran and Washington, while the U.S. has reinstated a blockade of Iranian ports. The paper reports that U.S. strikes have heavily bombarded roads and infrastructure in southern Iran, killing and trapping civilians. While raising anxieties, the U.S. is preparing for a potential ground invasion in the area. Ukraine fired more than 400 drones towards Moscow in its latest attack on the Russian capital, the city's mayor said today. According to the AP, the blitz came hours after Russia bombarded Kyiv and other Ukrainian cities with ballistic missiles in a relentless cycle of back-and-forth strikes that call into question if recent rumblings on both sides about peace talks are over. Ukrainian President Vladimir Zelensky said he would hold, quote, key talks today as he tries to defuse a domestic political crisis following last week's firing of Mykhailo Fedorov, the popular 35-year-old defense minister, after he clashed with 60-year-old Soviet-trained armed forces chief General Oleg Sondursky. Russia carried out a wave of ballistic missile and drone strikes on Ukraine over the weekend, killing at least 8 people and injuring dozens, officials told the BBC. This Kyiv woman described to Reuters how she barely escaped from her apartment building in the Ukrainian capital following Russia's latest barrage.
2: We barely got out. We escaped through the first floor because it was impossible to leave through the entrance. That's it. Everything burned down. The car burned down. Everything.
0: Vice President J.D. Vance and his wife, Second Lady Usha Vance, announced the birth of their fourth child yesterday, the first baby born to a sitting vice president in over 150 years. Alec Neil Vance joins his older siblings, 9-year-old Ewan, 6-year-old Vivek, and 4-year-old Mirabel. Vance announced the birth on social media with a statement signed by him and his wife. And Spain won the World Cup final in Rutherford, New Jersey yesterday, beating Argentina 1-0 for their first World Cup victory since 2010. Here, a massive fan celebrates the victory in real time in a giant screen in Madrid, Spain. Footage courtesy of Reuters. According to the BBC, Spain is the first nation to be men's and women's World Cup winners at the same time after the women's team beat England in the Women's World Cup final in Sydney back in 2023. Those are the latest Pacifica headlines for the Pacifica Network. I'm Jesse Lent.
3: Good afternoon. 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And the first song of the day is Land of Fish and Seals, featuring Shannon Heaton. 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

this is Tyler Perdido. Artist, Sherry Miracle. Album, Sherry Miracle with Peter Apple Yard, Bill Mays, and Lynn Seaton.

Hold on for a second. Okay, the current... Okay, the current song is Back to You. Artist, She's a Spy. Album, Back to You.

0: Okay, the current song is Milk featuring Miles and Friends. 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

Okay, this is Castle-Fiddler's Cramp. Artist Haley Richardson and Quinn Bachan. Recorded live May 16, 2019 here in Binghamton, New York.

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1: 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Ain't Misbehavin' will be performing live at the Little Italy in Endicott. That's on Odell Ave. Friday at Fred's will be at the Endicott Museum performing. Yolanda Bush and Cool Water Collective will be at Allego in Hickory's Park. Broome County Public Library has computer class, literacy volunteers basic computer skills, sit and stitch, toddler story time, and yoga. 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
0: This has been the WBDY Community Calendar for the next few days. 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

Okay, this is Second Place featuring Dr. EF and the Rudimentary of Sound. 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

Okay, the next song will be Darling Dear featuring Tom Jula, artist Tom Lewis, album Fools, Friends, and the Great Beyond.

Okay, this is City Eyes, artist Sarah Nisbet's album, Better, Differently, or More. And this is the last song of the day, and thank you very much for joining me, King, your Southern radio announcer, on the Local Music Hour.

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0: You unlock this door with the key of imagination. Beyond it is another dimension, a dimension of sound, a dimension of sight, a dimension of mind. You're moving into a land of both shadow and substance, of things and ideas. You've just crossed over into the Twilight Zone.
1: Taxi cab. Who needs a taxi?
2: Over here.
3: There's a cab.
4: Tell him to wait, Wilfred.
3: Quickly, before someone else gets it.
4: Junior, come along.
5: I'm coming.
3: At least carry your mother's suitcase. Her shoulder's bothering her.
5: I got it.
1: Evening, folks. I got your bags.
3: Can you take four?
1: What's that?
3: There are four of us.
1: Sure. Three in the back seat, one in the front.
4: Where's Paula?
3: Don't ask me. I thought she was with you.
5: She's back there talking to somebody.
4: Who?
5: Who? A guy. Who do you think?
2: Paula, come over here right now.
6: Yes, Daddy.
7: Hey, can I get your number?
3: Now, I said.
6: I heard you.
4: And who was that?
6: Who's who?
4: That young man you were talking to.
6: A college boy. In a fraternity.
3: Come along, Paula. You can't go around talking to absolute strangers. Get in the cab.
6: But he was nice.
4: Oh, you think anything in trousers is nice.
1: Ready, folks?
3: Seems to be very busy tonight.
1: Yes, sir.
3: What's the occasion?
1: Are you serious?
3: Well, if I weren't, I wouldn't waste my breath. I asked you a simple question.
1: Mardi Gras, sir.
3: Oh, no. Of all the wretched timing.
6: Mardi Gras? Can we go, Daddy? Oh, please.
3: We most certainly cannot. This is hardly a pleasure trip.
5: What about me?
4: You'll stay with us.
5: But I'm old enough.
3: Not another word, Junior.
1: Come down on business, did you?
3: That's right. Family business. My father-in-law is extremely ill.
1: Oh, I'm sorry to hear that. What's the address?
3: 1427 Wistria Lane. Do you know where that is?
1: Sure do. That's in the Garden District. Some nice places around there.
3: There are indeed. And this is one of the nicest. A very valuable piece of property.
1: I'll bet.
5: Can I ask a question?
1: Ask away, son.
5: What's the drinking age in New Orleans?
4: Junior!
5: I just asked.
6: Driver, how do you turn the light on back here?
4: Now, what in the world do you need a light for?
6: So I can see myself in the mirror? I have to fix my hair.
3: Will you all please try to control yourselves? No one wants to be here. That's understood. But now that we are, we'll just have to make the best of it. Step on it, driver. We don't have all night.
1: Yes, sir. Put on your seatbelts, please. I know a shortcut. Otherwise, we'll never get there. They don't call it Fat Tuesday for nothing.
0: Meet the Harpers. Not your typical American family, perhaps, but people who belong together, like birds of a feather. First, there's Wilfred Harper, father and husband, a money-hungry, conniving sort with shifty, piggish eyes that reflect the contents of his soul. His wife, Emily, on the fading side of 45, with a petulant, mousy face and a voice to match, a thin-lipped hypochondriac. Then there's Wilfred Jr., with a face devoid of any suggestion of character. He has inherited much of his father's avarice and all of his mother's weakness. The combination gives him a half-hungry, half-cruel look that one usually finds on cornered animals. And his teenage sister, Paula, a vast desert with only one structure on it, a mirror. She is committed to her own appearance and nothing else on earth. These four received a phone call concerning the health of Emily's father, one Jason Foster, who lies dying in his mansion. Soon we'll meet Mr. Foster, a tired ancient who on this particular evening will leave the earth. But before departing, he has a few things to do, some services to perform, some debts to pay, and some justice to mete out. Because this is not only New Orleans at Mardi Gras time, it's also the Twilight Zone.
8: And now, The Twilight Zone and our story, The Masks, starring Stan Freberg with Stacy Keach as your narrator.
9: How do, Nola?
10: Jeffrey?
9: Give you a hand with that?
10: Oh, thank you kindly.
9: Crowded downtown?
10: Yeah, the biggest Mardi Gras ever. At least that's what it looks like.
7: I almost couldn't get a seat on the streetcar.
9: Got everything, I see.
7: Everything he asked for. How is he?
9: He looks badly. And he's much weaker. Ever so much weaker.
7: Can't say as I'm surprised.
9: He wants to be advised when his relations arrive.
7: Knowing his relations, I'm sure they'll make themselves known.
9: You're right about that.
7: The doctor's still here?
9: Mm-hmm. With him now.
7: I'll get dinner started.
9: You do that, Nola. You do that. Oh, my. A sad and mournful day.
10: Well, Sawbones, how's the pulse?
11: How do you think? Too fast? Too weak? Too uneven?
10: For what?
11: What do you have in mind?
10: Where were you when they taught bedside manners in medical school? Trying out for the soccer team?
11: Huh? I've been your physician, Jason, for, how long is it now?
10: 42 years.
11: First time I attended to you, it was for a head cold. I allowed myself one compassionate cluck. Just one. And you threw a lamp at me. That established the pattern right then and there.
10: Yeah, that's why I've suffered your inept ministrations all these years. Your candor has been a refreshing departure from the modern medical norm. I ask you a straight and simple question, and you give me a straight and simple response.
11: What is it, Jason?
10: The oft-asked question of the condemned man. How long?
11: Well, there's really no telling.
10: How long have I, Sam? A week? A day and a half? Huh? Or is there no need to wind my watch to cover the exigencies of the next 4 hours?
11: My guess is that you may now measure your life in moments. I think it could come at any time. That you've lasted this long, Jason, is a tribute to an inner strength most of us are not privileged to possess.
10: Nonsense! It's a tribute to a streak of recalcitrant, cross-grained, unaccommodating orneriness. And the fact that there are one or two things left for me to do on this earth, that's why I must stay alive, at least until midnight. I hope I see you tomorrow, Doctor.
11: I'm sure you shall, God willing.
12: Right this way, please.
2: Thank you, Jeffrey.
13: And the hat box, Jeffrey, that blue thing.
12: Yes, ma'am.
13: Be particularly careful. It has all my medicines in it.
2: Stand up straight, Junior. You'll get round-shouldered.
14: Why do you still call me Junior, Pop? I'm not a kid anymore. I could break you in half if I wanted to.
13: Oh, such talk.
14: Well, couldn't I?
2: Now, let's watch our words. And you, Paula, behave like a young lady.
6: All right, Paula.
11: Hello, Emily.
6: Oh, how nice to see you again, Dr. Thorne. You've met my husband.
11: Yes, some years ago, the last time he was here. How are you, Mr. Harper?
2: As well as can be expected under the circumstances.
11: And you, Mrs. Harper? How are you?
13: Bearing up, Doctor. As best I can.
2: This is our son, Wilford Jr., and our daughter, Paula.
14: Hi.
6: Hello.
13: This is your grandfather's doctor, children.
11: Your father's been expecting you. I'm very glad you could make it. Crowded at the airport, was it?
13: Oh, that silly Mardi Gras. Well, really, the traffic is unspeakable. Shouting, screaming, incredibly rude people. It's a wonder we were able to get here at all.
11: As for your father's condition, he's...
13: Oh, yes. How is he?
2: We're all really quite concerned on tenterhooks, you might say.
11: Well, he's extremely ill.
13: How long?
11: Well, a good educated guess would be that it's just a matter of days.
2: Days, you say?
11: Hours, perhaps.
2: Is that right?
13: How simply awful. We've been expecting it, of course. Jeffrey?
12: Yes, ma'am.
13: Our rooms, are they ready?
12: Yes, ma'am. They're all prepared.
6: I want to take a shower.
13: Wait for the butler to show the way. A question for you, Doctor?
11: Yes?
13: You may recall, I suffer severe muscle spasms in my shoulder. They're really quite agonizing.
11: Are they?
13: Oh, perhaps you could prescribe something? That quack I've been going to in Boston is supposed to be a specialist, but...
2: He'd better be a specialist. He charges like one.
13: Well, it's a very complicated condition. As a matter of fact, he told me that you don't see cases like mine more than once or twice in 100 years.
2: Oh, please, Emily.
13: It's true. Let me describe the symptoms. I'll be sitting down, perhaps reading a book, and I'll suddenly get this bolt of pain through my upper arm. It's all I can do to bear it. You can't imagine.
11: Excuse me, Mrs. Harper. I have another call to make this evening. If you'll forgive me.
3: Take the luggage upstairs, Jeffrey, all of it.
15: Yes, sir, Mr. Harper.
3: And this briefcase, too, if you will.
15: I'll do my best.
3: I'll see you to the door, Doctor. Paula, you and your brother see your mother to her room.
6: Come on, Mom.
13: Oh, give me your arm, Junior.
14: You already got it.
13: I hope you don't mind, darlings, but the pain is... Well, frankly, it's more than I can bear.
15: This way, folks.
3: Old man's in bad shape, huh?
11: As I said, the old man is dying.
3: And there's no chance of a recovery?
11: Not realistically, if that's any comfort to you. Good evening, Mr. Harper.
13: Father?
10: Don't worry, I'm awake. Well, don't just stand there. You may as well come in, all of you. How are you, Emily?
13: Bearing up, Father.
10: Bearing up? Heh, you sound like Job itemizing his calamities. What is your illness this month?
13: Oh, never mind. I'll bully through.
10: What are you doing there, Wilfred?
3: Oh, just examining this piece of porcelain. Wedgwood, isn't it?
10: Yes, and quite old.
13: Say hello to your grandfather.
14: Hello.
6: Hello.
10: Ah, I see Paula has found the mirror.
6: It's my hair. I can't do anything with it.
10: You are four of the most changeless people on Earth. Do you realize that?
13: Huh? Oh, I don't like being ill, if that's what you mean, Father.
10: Don't you? Don't you indeed, Emily? Heh, that's hard to believe. It really is.
13: Why, what do you mean?
10: Considering that in the past 25 years, you've been at death's door so many times, it's a wonder you haven't worn a hole in the mat. And you, Wilfred, how's business?
3: Oh, you know how it is. Make a little, lose a little. It's a struggle, but I managed to keep my head above water somehow.
10: Your head above water? Heh, that's a good one. I think the only book you've ever read, Wilfred, is a ledger. If someone were to cut you open, they'd find a cash register in place of a heart, a profit and loss column instead of a spine, and liquid assets running through your veins instead of blood.
3: Really, that's not fair.
10: Really, it is. And you there, Paula, putting on a fresh coat of lipstick before speaking further, I see?
6: Nice to see you, Grandpa.
10: How friendly of you to say so, considering that you haven't looked at me yet. All you've seen is yourself in the mirror, which, in the final analysis, is all you ever see.
6: That's not true. You're being mean, Grandpa. You shouldn't, you know. We've had such a miserable long trip, and Mother hasn't stopped complaining one instant.
13: Oh, you hear that, Father? The younger generation. He jests at scars that never felt a wound.
10: Emily, my dear, I understand that my troubles include hardening of the arteries and a weakening heart. But if you continue playing Sarah Bernhardt, I may well succumb to an intestinal affliction.
13: What does that mean?
10: It means you're in danger of making me sick to my stomach. And young Wilfred Jr. over there, looking as alert as usual?
13: Willie, darling, tell Grandfather how nice it is to see him.
14: It's very nice to see you, Grandfather.
10: Looks like an English bull, talks like a parrot. How gracious and unselfish it was for you all to come and see me.
13: Father dear, wild horses couldn't have kept us from you. Not even my own agony.
10: Well, I hope you survive, Emily. You're to have an excellent dinner this evening. And then I've planned a surprise.
6: But, Grandpa, it's Mardi Gras. I was hoping you'd know of some parties.
10: We're having a party here, Paula.
6: We are? Have you invited any boys?
10: Better than that. We'll have a marvelous time. I've arranged for us all to wear masks.
13: Masks?
3: How droll, Jason, masks. I swear you people don't just celebrate tradition down here, you succumb to it.
10: I think you'll find that there's absolutely nothing traditional about them.
14: Masks, huh? Well, it might be kind of fun.
10: It shall be, my boy. It shall be. Perhaps not the same degree of satisfaction you receive from torturing small animals as I've seen you do in the past.
14: Oh, come on, Grandpa. I haven't done that in a long time.
13: Willie is doing very well in school now, Father. He made the football team.
10: A chip off the old block, I'm sure. Well, now, why don't you all prepare for dinner? I think we'll have an interesting evening. As a matter of fact, I guarantee it.
3: As you wish. Will we see you downstairs?
10: I wouldn't miss it for the world.
3: Come, children, Emily.
1: Everything all right, Mr. Foster?
10: Jeffrey, get the masks and place them in the study, if you will.
1: Those masks?
10: Yes, those masks. You know the ones.
1: Yes, sir.
10: A tremendously interesting evening for all, I promise.
3: Come away from the window, Paula.
6: But look at all the fun they're having.
13: You heard your father.
3: I think it's disgraceful, the way those animals have invaded this part of town. It used to be just in the quarter, but now...
6: I want to go with them.
3: Paula!
6: Well, why not? The most exciting night of the year, and we're stuck in this mausoleum. The whole city is out there dancing, and what do? We have a death watch for a crazy old man.
14: Cool it, sis.
13: Close the window right now. There's a draft on my bursitis.
6: Great. What did you do in New Orleans, Paula? Did you go to Mardi Gras? Oh, yeah. We wore funny masks and sat around and stared at each other. Look at those stupid things.
3: Don't touch the masks. I'm sure they're very old and valuable. Everything in this house is valuable.
13: They are if Father bothered to collect them.
3: Without question. Look at the chandelier, the furniture, and the paintings. I've never asked you, Emily. Is that an actual Matisse in the hall?
13: No, it's a Picasso.
3: Oh, is that all?
1: Here you are, Mr. Foster.
10: Thank you, Jeffrey. That will be all.
1: You sure, sir?
10: I can take it from here.
1: Yes, sir.
10: Well, now, my loved ones, was your dinner satisfactory?
3: Sumptuous, Jason. Really, truly excellent. Must have cost a pretty penny.
13: Father, do you think it wise for you to be up like this?
10: Wise? Probably not, but necessary, assuredly. Have you, examined your masks?
6: Our masks?
3: You must mean they're a gift.
13: Well, in that case, thank you. They're certainly unique, Father.
10: Indeed. They're made by an old Cajun. Actually, made is inaccurate. They're created, each one separately and individually.
3: Is that so? I'd be interested in any provenance you can provide. Their history, ritual meaning.
10: You mean so you can resell them?
3: No, of course not.
10: I wouldn't worry about that just yet.
3: We're simply curious.
10: No doubt. I'm told that not only are these works of artistic perfection, but they possess certain properties. Very unusual properties.
6: Can I look at the magazine?
14: No way, I'm reading it.
3: Children, your grandfather is speaking.
10: They're only worn during the Mardi Gras, and there's a ritual to the wearing. You see, one tries to pick a mask, which is the antithesis of the wearer.
3: How so?
10: Oh, for example, the ugly man might cloak himself in beauty, whereas the shy and retiring put on the facade of boldness. Youth wears age, and age, youth. You get the idea. In other words, it's a masquerade of opposites.
3: Very interesting.
13: Now, why would anyone do that, Father?
10: Why question it? This is a special evening. And now, dear ones, let's pick our appropriate masks, shall we?
13: If you say so.
10: You, Wilfred, how do you fancy yourself?
3: I don't understand.
10: Come on, be candid. When you shave in the morning, who looks back at you?
3: Why, I do, of course. I don't see what...
10: Please, it's a crucial question. What do you see?
3: Really, Jason, I think we're a little old for parlor games.
10: Let me be the judge of that. Indulge an old man.
3: Oh, all right.
10: Give me a self-assessment. Come on, be honest.
3: You're serious?
10: Never more so.
3: Well, I suppose you could say I'm good-natured. Congenial.
10: Ah, now we're getting somewhere.
3: I've always been a congenial man, no matter what the circumstances. I try to take things in stride.
10: Very good, Wilfred. Congenial, friendly, outgoing, even extroverted. In short, amiable.
3: I think so.
10: So it follows that as part of this amiability, this general goodwill, you feel a deep rapport with your fellow man.
3: Oh, yes. Yes, indeed.
10: Now, the opposite of your affability would be, this face here.
3: This one? Surely not.
10: Look at it, Wilfred. Hold it in your hands. Feel the way the wood is carved. The angry, feral lines. The gnawing, rat-like teeth. The opposite of the way you see yourself, remember?
3: Charming. I take your point. Hardly an appealing image, though.
10: Live with it a while. Try it on. Come on. It has great subtlety. The features reflect greed, avarice, cruelty, like a predatory animal. In short, all the character traits that you don't have. An ironic choice, wouldn't you say?
3: Quite.
10: And now, the brave lady on the couch.
13: Oh, really, Father? I don't feel well. I'm not up to...
10: Of course you are, my dear darling daughter. You're up to anything. Your courage dictates that you accommodate a relatively brief period of self-sacrifice. It should come naturally to you. How about this one?
13: But it's hideous.
10: Of course it is. Look at it closely, my dear. The face of a sad, sniveling, self-centered coward. Flabby and without character. Fearful eyes, no chin at all. In contrast to your own bravery, your doughty, intrepid strength.
13: Well, I suppose it does serve as a contrast.
10: Next, the one over there, who walks in beauty like the night.
6: What?
3: Pay attention. Your grandfather is speaking.
6: If you want to know, I think this whole thing is a bore.
13: Paula!
6: Well, it's the truth.
10: Wear this one, just for a short while.
6: All right, but it's horrible.
10: Ah, look closely. The round porcine features. It's the face of a pig with beady eyes, puffed out jowls, and a shiny pink snout. A self-indulgent face that's never satisfied. Not like you, my dear. It has none of your heart, none of your selflessness, none of your great concern for others at the expense of yourself.
6: Well, if you put it that way.
10: And last but hardly least, the timid one over there, the gentle and quiet Wilfred Jr.
14: Oh, come on, Grandfather.
10: But you haven't seen it yet.
14: Well, what's this one supposed to be?
10: Your opposite, my boy. The face of a dull-witted, stupid clown.
14: Thanks.
10: Notice the low brow, the bulbous nose, the slack, oversized mouth, as opposed to your own manful refinement, your courteous, deferential gentility.
14: Yeah. Yeah, I get it.
10: And now we're almost done.
3: What about your mask?
10: This one.
3: But that's a skeleton.
10: The face of death, because I'm alive. Understand? I'll wear the very thing that stalks me at this moment.
13: No, you don't mean that we actually have to wear these hideous things.
10: I believe I explained that. Only for a few hours, I should add, until the unmasking. And that's at midnight.
3: Paula, you'll break it.
6: I don't care. Everybody else can do what they want. I'm not wearing mine.
14: Then I'm not either.
3: I'm afraid, Jason, that we're somewhat at odds here.
10: Not really, Wilfred. The four of you came here for one purpose. To see me off and yell bon voyage. To put coins on my closed eyelids. While with your free hands, you start grabbing and looting.
13: Father, that's cruel.
10: On the contrary, that's truth. You came here to reap everything I've sown. To collect everything I've built. To covet everything I possess. And I'll not disappoint you. The will is prepared. Everything is left to the four of you. Everything. Money, house, property, holdings, stocks and bonds. All of it. All of it.
3: Jason, you break our hearts when you talk that way.
10: The most touching thing you've ever dredged up, Wilfred, by way of conversation. But I must emphasize this little addendum. One small proviso. You're to wear those masks until exactly midnight. Not a moment more, not a moment less.
5: What?
6: I don't believe this.
13: Really, Father?
10: Mark my words, if you take them off. If you do, you'll each receive from my estate the equivalent of a ticket back to Boston. And that's it. That's it. That's absolutely, positively all.
3: Never fear, we won't be spoil sports. If this is your pleasure, we'll indulge you. Quite happily, I might add. It's the least we can do.
13: You're joking. It smells old and musty. Who knows where it's been?
3: Here, Emily, let me help you fasten it to your head.
13: But the germs!
3: Don't be an idiot. Put on the miserable mask. Don't throw away a fortune because of your wretched hypochondria. Ho-ho! All right, Jason, we're doing it, see? And now, I'm putting on mine. How do I look, everyone?
13: Oh, Paula! Willie! Do as your father says!
16: What do we do now? Dance? Sing? Or vote for the ugly prize?
17: You win, sis! Man, look at the snout on her!
10: Very good. And now, dear ones, it's my turn. Now let's all wait for the stroke of midnight, when all things will be revealed.
7: Evening, Jeffrey.
9: Nola.
7: How's Mr. Foster doing?
9: He's up and around.
7: He is?
9: Mm-hmm. In his electric wheelchair. I took him into the study.
7: That man.
9: I reckon he wants to spend time with his relations.
7: Well, they look like they don't want to spend time with him. Let me ask you something. What does he plan to do with those masks?
9: I think he wants to play a game with them.
7: With the masks or his people?
9: Beats me.
7: He better be real careful.
9: Why's that?
7: He had me buy those masks down in the quarter. Wanted them made special by some witch man who does voodoo and such. I told him, Mr. Foster, don't you go messing around with that stuff. That's the devil's work. Nola, he said, don't you worry. I know what I'm doing. I surely do hope he was right.
9: Me too. Once you go that way, there's no turning back.
7: That's the truth. Help me put away these dishes, Jeffrey. It's getting late.
17: If you say so, Ma.
16: At least it's music. Don't you even have a stereo, Grandpa?
10: Sorry to disappoint you, fair one.
16: Well, this is a blast and a half. I've already looked at every magazine, every creepy old antique.
18: Not everything, Paula. There's no end of treasures in this room.
16: Like what?
18: These books, for example. Oh, they are. How rare. They're first editions, aren't they, Jason?
10: All of them. All of them.
18: Imagine that. They must have taken you years to collect.
10: A lifetime.
18: Freud, Audubon, William James. Who is this? Lovecraft. I see his autograph in one.
10: The Shadow over Innsmouth. Very rare. You should read it sometime. About people who aren't what they appear to be.
18: Pretty valuable, I suppose.
10: Extremely.
18: Of course, not as valuable as the oils.
10: Hey, you might be surprised. Although the paintings have been appraised at several million dollars.
18: That much?
19: Father, is it close to 12 yet?
10: Patience, Emily. Good things come to those who wait.
19: I can hardly breathe behind this mask. I'm suffocating.
10: It won't be long now, I promise.
17: Where's the TV? You gotta have a TV.
10: Sorry, no cartoons for you tonight.
16: Oh, we don't need entertainment. Why would we? We're rocking out right here in this room. We're getting down, aren't we? Hey, having a ball. We're raising the roof. Party on, everybody. Let's play charades. Spin the bottle. Post office. Let's go. Let's do it.
18: Oh, look what you've done.
16: I couldn't help it. Just lost my head, I guess. It was an accident, okay?
19: Oh, I'll clean it up.
10: The maid will take care of it.
18: But the value, it must be irreplaceable.
10: Not really. Just an early Ming Dynasty vase. Still plenty of them available.
16: I'm taking this thing off my face. I can't stand it one more minute.
18: Paula, don't be a fool.
19: Oh, I don't blame her. I don't blame the child one bit.
10: Nor do I. How could I? We each behave according to our natures.
16: I told you it was an accident.
19: This is cruel, Father. A cruel, heartless torture.
18: I have to agree, Jason. Really, this has gone far enough. We've been in this room for 3 hours, regarding each other through these grotesque masks. There's a limit, and we've all reached it. I must tell you, as far as I'm concerned, this is nothing more nor less than madness.
19: Junior, what are you doing?
17: I've had it too. I am not a bozo.
19: Oh, please, Father, please let us take them off.
18: Jason, we're waiting. Speak to us.
10: Have you all had your say now? Anything more from you, Paula? Junior? Emily, the flower of my loins? Or you, Wilfred, the benevolent captain of industry? Is there anything else you have to tell me? Speak now or forever hold your peace.
19: Only that I'm feeling buried alive.
16: I agree with Dad. I think anybody who would do this is out of his mind.
17: Please, Pop, let us take him off.
18: I appeal to you, Jason, from the bottom of my heart, for the sake of my family, for all of our sakes.
10: Open the window to the street for me, would you? One last time.
18: If you like.
19: But my Mercedes!
18: Shut up, Emily.
10: The sounds of the night. They come from far and wide to partake of pleasure. A joyous celebration of life. Unlike you, who are without joy.
18: I don't think that's fair.
10: Of course you don't, because you are the object of this particular jape. Listen to them out there. Do you hear whining, complaining, anger? I don't. I hear happiness, simple pleasures, food, drink, the joy of being together, of being alive, as if they know it's fleeting, precious. But those of us in this room, we have a different agenda, don't we?
18: And what of you? What do you get out of it?
10: Satisfaction. A kind of grand culmination. Close the window.
18: What is it?
10: It's what you've been waiting for, I believe. The anointed time when you can all dig deep into the treasury.
19: You're feeling weaker, Father?
10: Ah, at last. A note of hope in your voice, Emily.
19: must you say such miserable, cruel things to me?
18: To all of us. What have we ever done to you?
10: Because you're a pitiful excuse for a family. That's why this is the only language you understand.
18: If only we could respond in kind. If only we could open up to you without restraint in the same way you speak to us. If only we could tell you what we think of you.
10: Fine, Wilfred. Excellent. The truth at last. You've masked not only your faces, but your minds. Speak what's in you now.
18: You're a twisted old man.
16: Yes! Yes! Tell him, Daddy!
18: You dangle us like puppets. You always have, taunting to get a response. You play with us as a cat does with mice. There is no humiliation you wouldn't subject us to. And for what reason? We've done everything you wanted, always. We've remained at your beck and call, your slightest whim.
10: My whim? What have I ever asked you to do before tonight? You visit when you see fit and have nothing to say when you do.
17: Well, we do now. We sure do. You're a stinking old man. That's what you are, and it's time you die. Past time. Why don't you?
10: Even the clown has found his voice, huh?
19: I agree with them. Do you hear me, Father? I agree. It's time you let go of your grip on us.
10: My grip, indeed. I have no grip on you. I tried to hold you once, but none of you respond to love. You, Emily, you respond only to what your petty self-absorption dictates.
18: That's enough, Jason.
10: Wilfred responds only to things that have weight and bulk and value. He feels books with his hands. He doesn't read them. He appraises paintings. He doesn't seek out their truth or their beauty. And Paula there. Paula has lived her life lost in a mirror. The world is nothing to her but a reflection of herself and her brother. Humanity to him is a small animal caught in a trap to be tormented. His pleasure is the giving of pain, and from this he receives the same sense of fulfillment that most human beings get from a kiss or an embrace. Your caricatures, all of you, even without the masks. And this last note. I haven't held any of you here. You were always free to go. What's held you here has been my daughter's weakness, my son-in-law's greed, my granddaughter's vanity, and my grandson's cruel, subhuman sadism. As soon as the clock chimes 12, you will all be very rich. It's as good as done. Now you own everything I have owned. You've kept your bargain. You've worn the masks. So now enjoy yourselves, my pretties. Live full lives. And may God have pity on you.
19: Check his pulse.
18: There is no pulse. At long last, he's dead.
17: So, what do we do now?
18: What do you think we do? We take off the masks and celebrate.
16: This nasty thing, it stuck to my skin.
17: Mine too!
19: Pull, Junior. Put your fingers under the chin and pull. Watch me.
18: What's the matter with all of you? Your masks are off now. What's...
19: Wilfred! Your face, Wilfred. It's not your face anymore. It looks just like the mask.
18: What are you talking about?
19: Look in the mirror and then look at me.
18: No, it can't be.
16: But it is. What are we going to do?
17: She's right. He did this. That old creep. If he weren't already dead, I'd kill him.
18: No.
9: Mr. Foster, are you all... Mr. Foster? Mr. Foster, sir!
20: Call the doctor! Nola! Call him now!
9: Where is he? In here. I called you right away, even though I knew.
11: Strange mask. Like a death's head. Where are the others?
9: In the room, sir. They practically ran upstairs.
11: Jason. I'll take this mask off for you. You won't need it now.

0: passed away. Time of death, 12 midnight. Right, I'll fill out the death certificate. Someone will be here. His family.
1: So unfair.
2: Mardi Gras incident. The dramatis personae being four people who came to celebrate. It might be said that they partied with a vengeance. They now wear the faces of all that was pent up inside them. But unfortunately, they'll wear it on the outside for the rest of their lives. Said lives to be lived from this point on in the shadows. Tonight's tale of men, the macabre, and masks in a section of the Big Easy called The Twilight Zone.
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some YNs and some ARs. 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
1: It's a rainy afternoon in 1990 in the big city. Jeez, it's been 20 years. Candy, you were so fine.

0: Pennsylvania is still adding jobs, but the pace remains modest and uneven across communities. The state's jobless rate dipped to 4.1% in June, slightly better than the national average. Keystone Research Center's Maysong Martaza says the momentum stems from the COVID-19 recovery, when Pennsylvania logged nearly 27 months of unemployment at or below 4%. Since early 2025, the rate has bounced around, but he emphasizes the stark increase in joblessness for Black and Hispanic workers, with those numbers climbing sharply from historic lows.
1: Black unemployment experienced a similar low in July of 2023, which was at 3.8%, and in the last recorded report, June 2026, as expressed as a 12-month average, it was at 6.9%.
0: He points out that the Hispanic unemployment rate dropped to 4.4% in late 2023, but has since climbed to over 8% in the past month, punctuating the disparities. He says the labor market is no longer the same worker-friendly market Pennsylvania experienced from 2022 to the end of 2024, when workers had more leverage. Martaza notes that in a year-to-year comparison, the sectors are also a bit uneven. Last month, the state added only about 1,000 non-farm jobs, down from roughly 9,000 between April and May of 2026. He says there have basically been three major industries driving job growth in Pennsylvania.
1: The growth in the last year since June of 2025 has primarily been driven by education and health services. They're up over 28,000 jobs over the year, followed by leisure and hospitality, which also experienced an increase in the last month.
0: He adds that leisure and hospitality sector growth in Pennsylvania could be due to the World Cup boosting tourism and travel in the area. But he notes the state also saw a sharp drop in professional and business services, down 4,700 jobs. Labor force participation improved slightly, particularly among workers aged 25 to 54. Even so, job growth remains unbalanced, with construction and manufacturing still in the negatives. For Keystone State News Connection, I'm Danielle Smith. 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

0: 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I'm Amy Goodman. Millions across North America face another day of hazardous air pollution as nearly 1,000 active wildfires continue to rage in Canada. Hazardous air quality alerts are once again in effect today for major cities, including Chicago, Detroit, Columbus, and Minneapolis. Here in New York, air quality's improved, at least for now, following what officials are calling the second worst smoke event in New York City modern history. In Canada, the fires have disproportionately impacted Indigenous communities, forcing thousands to evacuate their homes. On Friday, President Trump threatened to impose new tariffs on Canada over the record levels of hazardous air. Trump wrote, quote, "The United States is being unnecessarily invaded by filthy, polluted, and unhealthy air, the quality of which is dangerous and totally unacceptable," Trump said. But Trump has not said a word about climate change, which many scientists say is a driving force behind the fires. We go now to Montreal, where we're joined by Rachel Gilmore, independent journalist, creator of Bubble Pop Media. Thanks so much for being with us, Rachel. If you can talk about what's happening in Canada, the blowback, I guess you could say, in the United States, and President Trump threatening Carney and Canada with tariffs, blaming Carney for what's happening in Canada, actually standing next to Carney and the Mexican president at the World Cup on Sunday in New Jersey.
1: Yeah, the situation in Canada is, it's horrifying. I mean, we're watching the impact of the climate crisis in real time. It's disproportionately impacting, as you noted, Indigenous communities here. People have had to flee their homes, a large number of them ending up in Thunder Bay, where there's actually not enough space for everyone. The people are camping in tents just so that they have somewhere safe to sleep. That isn't their communities that they've had to leave behind because of the ravaging wildfires. As you noted, there's almost 1,000 of them burning. It's genuinely a crisis. There's lots of mobilization happening here in Canada. And the commentary from Trump was extremely offensive to a lot of Canadians. I mean, what else is new? I think, unfortunately, no one's really surprised by it anymore up here. But, you know, particularly given just days before he made those comments, a Canadian firefighter had died in Colorado fighting wildfires. So it was just extremely, extremely tone deaf. But the additional horror, I guess, of just the apathy in Trump's comments is the reality that he's not acknowledging climate change. And Mark Carney sort of did a little bit of he doesn't usually respond directly to the more unhinged stuff that Trump says, but he sort of made this this comment about how it is the climate crisis that is making the dry and hot conditions for more wildfires to be sparked when there's more extreme weather, which causes more lightning strikes. But the difficulty here is that, you know, as much as Carney's saying that in response to Trump, he's not exactly taking the climate action that we need here in Canada. In fact, quite the opposite, despite him sort of selling himself as this climate guy, leaning on his credentials from his time at the United Nations.
0: If you can talk about that, I mean, on the one hand, you have Prime Minister Carney announcing a multi-billion-dollar strategy on what he called breaking Canada's economic dependence on the U.S., which must have infuriated President Trump. But it includes a new pipeline in Alberta and building up multiple liquefied natural gas terminals. The proposed pipeline would move 1 million barrels of oil daily from landlocked Alberta to the southern coast of British Columbia near Vancouver. If you can talk more about the significance of this, Rachel.
1: Yeah, absolutely. I mean, I think a lot of us were shocked by the announcement because so many people had this idea that Carney would at least give the tiniest bit of a damn about the climate crisis. And he came out and made this announcement alongside Alberta Premier Danielle Smith. Alberta is where most of the oil is in Canada. It's where we have our oil sands. And, they announced this new proposed pipeline. And what's ridiculous about it is the claim is that we need this investment in oil and gas to diversify away from the United States. But the economic case even isn't there. We just twinned a TMX pipeline to the West Coast, and just now it's starting to make about $1 billion annually. And we paid the Canadian taxpayers $34 billion for that pipeline, which means it will have to make that kind of profit for 34 more years to be profitable. And that's the previous pipeline that the Canadian people were forced to buy by a Liberal government. And now Mark Carney is saying that he's, offering his full-throated support for another oil pipeline. I mean, the only way that we can actually profit from that oil pipeline is if we absolutely abandon the fight against climate change, because we would need there to be a world where demand for oil and gas continues to uptick for decades into the future to actually make money off of this pipeline. So it makes no economic sense. And obviously, it is a horrific plan for the climate crisis. In Canada, our oil and gas sector is our largest source of greenhouse gas emissions. And Mark Carney is selling the snake oil solution of carbon capture and storage to go alongside the oil and gas pipeline. But he's offering a tax credit for oil companies that use that captured carbon to actually inject it into depleted oil wells, fracking out more oil that otherwise would not be able to be accessed by those companies. So they get a tax credit for that.
0: Rachel Gilmore, thank you so much for being with us. Independent journalist in Canada, creator of Bubble Pop Media. I'll be in Martha's Vineyard July 31st for the screening of Steal the Story, Please. I'm Amy Goodman. Thanks for joining us.
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3: 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Hello, beautiful one. This is Narini at Far and Wide. So, a couple things I want to say. Today is my last day doing Far and Wide, and I think last week, the recording, which was recorded a year ago, I said the same thing. But this time I really am going to say goodbye, because I love doing this, and I love all this incredible music, but it's time for me to start... I think what I'm going to start doing is things I really am pretty bad at or have no confidence in. There's a couple things I might be good at, but I have no confidence. And whether I'm good or not, we shall see. But I think I'm going to leave this, what has become the comfort zone. When I started this 5 years ago, I was so uncomfortable talking into this void of not knowing who's listening. And I still don't know who's listening, but I'm so comfortable with this now, I can hardly shut up. So I'm going to leave to do things that are very uncomfortable, but very pleasurable if I can let myself do it. So, we'll see how that goes. Taking risks. Yay. So, there's that. Thank you for listening for all this time. And you can still write me, because I am still at the station at Narani, N-A-R-A-N-I, at bundymuseum.org. And I might infrequently do a show that's put on somewhere, squeezed in somewhere or other, but we shall see. So before we get into this fabulous music, I want to say a few things. We're in this wonderful city of about 45,000 people called Binghamton, New York, and God, we have such beautiful houses here. Some are completely run down. Some are in the rehab stages, and some are beautiful. And God, I wish all these houses that are really run down could be beautified, and everybody could enjoy living in them and looking at them. And there's also vacant spaces for rent or for sale, rather. A beautiful brick building on Walnut Street. Oh my God, it's such a beautiful old brick building. And more, that's the one that comes to mind. And why isn't the city buying these buildings to house human beings who need homes? Yesterday, I was at the Broome County Legislative Session demonstration outside because they weren't letting people in anymore, even though there were seats up there to let people in, but they stopped people from coming into their legislative session. And not only did they do that, but they shut down the meeting because they couldn't deal with listening to homeless people and tenant activists talking about what's going on and sharing their stories. So instead of listening to what's going on from people from the source, they chose to shut down the meeting. But before they did that, I won't name names, but one woman of color who was not speaking, who was sitting with four other people quietly, they picked her out and three sheriffs put her on the floor and then dragged her out of the meeting. And yes, this was on camera. And if you haven't seen it, that's why I'm saying it now. So that's going on. And the other thing that's going on that really is a super pet peeve is how and why are they ripping up so many streets in Binghamton to repair these streets? Repairing is great, but how do they have the manpower? There's an army out there of people working on these streets, shutting them all down, of course, all at once. So how are they affording, and where are they getting all these people to work on the streets all at once? At once is the operative phrase I'm talking about. So there's that, and we're choosing to put money into that. And the question I want to leave you with is, for some folks who trust the government, and I'm not just talking about this government or the government since Reagan, with exceptions, possibly. I'm talking about the American government since its inception. If you trust the government, and you have trusted the government, I'd like to know why. What makes you trust the government? Because there's been things the government has instituted since its inception that were made to separate people, separate human beings from each other based on race, based on gender, based on class. So if you really looked into history, you would see that and know that. So anyway, friendly question out of curiosity, why do you trust the American government? And perhaps if I was in Sweden, or if I was in Nicaragua, or if I was in China, I might ask the same question. But we're here now, and I'm asking this question of my fellow Americans. What makes you trust this government? Okay, enough of that. So my farewell to everyone is really positive, positive, positive music. Oh, let me, a quote from Marianne Williamson. Remember Marianne Williamson? She's a spiritual teacher. And an activist and a great thinker. And she ran in the primaries for president in the last election, the Democratic primaries. She got my vote, I think. I think she got my vote in the primaries. And, spiritual teacher for decades. But who knew? I didn't know till around that point that she was a great thinker and that her thinking spread through political arenas and the world, and I'm talking healing the world. So here's a quote from her I read today, and this quote says, "Pray in the morning and kick ass in the afternoon." So that's actually my practice, as much as I can possibly do that. So this music is music to just raise our vibration, because in the midst of the horrors, we need to bring in a lot of light to this planet. And she even says, if we don't need everybody, but we get a critical mass, we can have a spirit. She didn't say this, but I'm saying it, my words, a spiritual revolution in this country and this world that will affect us totally on the physical plane. So we just a revolution of spirit to affect us on the physical plane, and it begins with raising our vibrations in the midst of a lot of suffering. So that's been my goal now, to just acknowledge and know there is so much suffering and do whatever I can do about that, but to really raise my vibration and experience joy when I can. So that's my intention to share this music. We're going to begin with a group called Mercy Me singing Grace Got You. Then we're going to move to Gabrielle and the London Session Orchestra singing Sunshine. And then we're going to finish this set with Earth, Wind, and Fire singing September. So even though it's not September, enjoy. Here we go.

0: We have been listening to Earth, Wind, and Fire. Before that, Gabrielle and the London Orchestra, and we began with Mercy Me. We're now going to be listening to Florence and the Machine, You've Got the Love, followed by cast of the film of The Great Showman, particularly Hugh Jackman, and, I can't find his name. Sorry about that. But the cast of The Greatest Showman, A Million Dreams, followed by Jackie Wilson, Your Love Keeps Lifting Me, followed by Desiree, You Gotta Be. Do you remember that song? It was so popular, I think, in the late 90s. Wow, I haven't heard that in a really long time. Here we go. Enjoy.
1: Sometimes

We have just been listening to Desiree. Before that, Jackie Wilson. Before that, the cast of the film The Greatest Showman, and that other person, other two people, Ziv Zaifman and Michelle Williams. And before that, we began with Florence and the Machine. We are now going to continue with Whitney Houston and Mariah Carey singing When You Believe, followed by Sarah Bareilles. I never say her name right, so I don't even know how to say that. But you know who I'm talking about. Brave, followed by Knan, Waving Flag, and then Ziggy Marley, Love Is My Religion. So enjoy.

0: do you believe?
1: We have just been listening to Ziggy Marley singing Love Is My Religion, my new favorite song. Before that, Kenan, Wave and Flag, but I forgot to say, singing with him was Will.i.am and David Guetta. Before that, Sara Bareilles, I just Googled her name again. Why is that challenging? Singing Brave. And before that, we started with Whitney Houston and Mariah Carey singing When You Believe. We're going to finish the set with two more songs. One is that wonderful Bill Withers tune, Sit Lean On Me, this time sung by Big Mountain, and the Staple Singers, I'll Take You There. So once again, folks, goodbye, au revoir. I wish you all peace and love in the deepest cells in your body and exuding that into your community, your family, your relationships, into the world, peace and love. Please write. I will be here. I'm on another show, Work in Progress. Listen to us and tell me what you think. Otherwise, Narani, N-A-R-A-N-I, at Bundy Museum, and to a beautiful life for all of us in the midst of all that is. Here we go with Big Mountain, Lean On Me, and Staple Singers, I Will Take You There.

0: it's time now for your good news for a good planet. Tiger love. The Siberian tiger, the world's largest cat, once ruled along the wild border of Russia and China. Faced with habitat destruction and poaching, fewer than 1,000 of the cats remain along the Sikot-Alan Mountains, Russia's last stronghold of tigers. Inspired by Spain's success in reviving the Iberian lynx, Russian and American scientists teamed up to save the Siberian tiger. Since 2014, the team has rescued orphan tiger cubs and raised them with minimal human interaction in a semi-wild environment, teaching them to hunt, then carefully releasing them back into remote areas. The story of Boris and Svetlaya proves just how well this innovative program is working. The unrelated orphan cubs were raised together, then released separately to encourage population spread. Scientists tagged the pair with GPS collars and were astounded when Boris defied the odds, trekking over 120 miles to reunite with Svetlaya, a journey that took 3 years. 6 months later, the pair welcomed a litter of cubs. With less than 5,000 wild tigers worldwide, this essential program is helping tigers recover and thrive again, bringing hope and a future to these beautiful big cats. And this is Mandy from GoodNewsGoodPlanet.com.
1: This is 99.5 WBDYLP from the Bundy Museum of History and Art in Binghamton. 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The Annex is located behind the historic Harlow Bundy House at 129 Main Street on Binghamton's west side. 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Once again, that is Karaoke Night, Sunday, July 26th at the Bundy Museum.

0: This is The Poet and the Poem from the Library of Congress. We're in the studios of the Library of Congress with the winner of the Marfield Award for the Best Writing in the Arts. And this is Christopher Gorham, and he just received the award from the Washington, D.C. Arts Club. It is sort of the Pulitzer Prize for the Arts in Writing, and he's with us today. So tell us the name of the book, Christopher.
1: Well, Grace, first, thanks for having me, and thank you to the Arts Club of Washington, D.C., and thank you out there to the listeners for tuning in. The title of my book, Matisse at War, Art and Resistance in Nazi-Occupied France, won the award, to my surprise and great joy. I think, Grace, because the book, and I strove to do this, had a clarity to it. It had an appeal to a broad audience. You didn't have to be, or don't have to be, a history professor. You don't have to be an art historian to learn something, to learn about Matisse and his family during the travails of the occupation and the war, and to take away something from the book. So I think that was an important...
0: Did the judges tell you anything that they said?
1: Last night, at the first night of the mini residency, one of the judges said that it was the accessibility that was a contributing factor. And to be honest with you, Grace, this is my second book, and to making these stories of history, these true stories of history, accessible to general readers is a challenge, but one that I hope that I'm up to the challenge, and I hope that readers come away being edified from my stories.
0: We thank you for that, and we're going to find out today how you do it and why you do it. And Christopher Gorham has won an award which is so competitive. I've been following this for 20 years, and they get books from every various form of the arts, film, dance, visual arts, everything you can imagine. And so it is highly competitive, and it really has to have everything to win. So congratulations.
1: Thank you.
0: We would love to hear a little piece of your writing.
1: Of course. Thank you.
0: Matisse. What is the title again?
1: Matisse at War, Art and Resistance in Nazi-Occupied France. I'm going to read from the prologue. The story, my book, really starts on the eve of the Second World War, the late 1930s, at a time when the great artist Henri Matisse finds himself sort of bottoming out reputationally and in terms of his family. Let me read from the prologue. In the summer of 1937, France hosted the Exposition Internationale, attended by 44 nations and dedicated to art, technology, and modern life. The Parisian Planning Committee decided it would be deliciously provocative to situate the massive pavilion built by Nazi Germany directly opposite that of the Soviet Union. In photographs from the official exhibit pamphlet, the two enemy buildings face each other across the Trocadero fountains like gargantuan chess pieces as the Eiffel Tower rises in the background like a queen. The architectural confrontation gave the Expo's latent sense of looming war the ballast of brick and stone. On other buildings and walls throughout the capital were 718 murals painted by an army of artists commissioned by the French government and the city of Paris to beautify the world's art capital for its worldwide guests. Neither his government nor his city bothered to invite Henri Matisse. The enduring fame of the great artist Matisse is such that his surname alone is sufficient to conjure the man and his art. Matisse, holding palette and brush and wearing a wide-brimmed hat. Matisse, the blue nudes and the effortless arabesques, the gleaming green of a palm frond, orange-red or the blue-green spiral of dancing figures. I had never seen a thing so simple and so calculated, wrote the American journalist Dorothy Dudley in May 1934 upon Matisse showing her his work in progress mural, The Dance Too. Colors enter the world through Matisse like harmonies through Mozart, in the words of one late art critic. The current of Henri Matisse's modernism was charged by several charged lines: groundbreaking fauvism, experiments in chilly cubism, exotic models in couture, backdropped by patterns horizontal and vertical, and late in his life, paper cutouts brimming with clanging colors.
0: That's Christopher Gorham with Matisse at War, the award-winning Marfield Prize. You know, I, among others, knew that Matisse's life was during the war years, and I knew about the other artists in Paris. But I didn't know exactly how they were influenced. This book showed you exactly where they were during the invasions, how they tried to continue with their art. And the main theme of this book, which I'd like you to talk about, is how the triumph of painting, Matisse's continuing to paint, was an act of resistance. Why is painting an act of resistance when the Nazis were invading Europe? And yet it was. That's the prime theme of your book, I think.
1: Absolutely right, Grace. Matisse is a bringer of joy. His pristine lines, impeccable lines, and the color that enters both our minds and our souls when we're in front of one of his paintings. But it's easy to forget that the man lived through one of the bloodiest chunks of modern history. He was born on the eve of the Franco-Prussian War. His hometown was occupied. His family had to bury valuables in the backyard. In the First World War, he's 44 years old. His hometown is occupied. He wants to serve in the trenches. He's too old. The government says what you can do is continue to paint well. And so even in the First World War, Matisse, he makes an artistic pivot towards darker colors, more somber hues, and more cubist shapes in his paintings. But he is translating his emotion and his anxiety, his trauma, really, through his art. And he does this again in the Second World War and the occupation. Don't let the bright colors fool us. I mean, the bright colors of the jazz plates are amazing and vibrant. But the imagery itself, much of it filled with latent violence, powerlessness, imprisonment, surveillance, and also hope. And just as he had been told in the First World War, continue to paint well, so he does in the Second World War. He defiantly remains in France when many of notables, painters, composers, poets have fled for safety. Not Matisse. He's in his 70s. He's not in very good health, but he is going to defiantly remain and defend equality, liberty, and fraternity through his art.
0: But when you think of the Nazi Germany art, which is nationalistic, and the sculpture, which is military. And when you think of the kind of German art, and his was really an act of resistance and revolt. So the fact that he could have been unearthed at any time and persecuted for his art is the fact that we get from this book.
1: Well, absolutely. And in fact, in 1937, Matisse was considered a degenerate artist, so-called, in the degenerate art exhibit that the Nazis put on. And your point about the National Socialist art is a terrific one, because the minute they achieve power in 1933, they open up the Kulturkampf, the war on art, the war on modern art, on pioneering art, on Dadaism, Surrealism, Futurism, a war on Kandinsky and Klee and Picasso and Matisse.
0: Chagall.
1: And Chagall, of course. And, you know, and the stakes couldn't be higher, right, for Chagall. But the contrary is the Germans wanted to see art from the 19th century, landscapes and portraits, something comfortable, homey. And, of course, history doesn't work that way. History must advance. It must be dynamic. And, of course, the artists are the antenna of all of us.
0: Mm-hmm.
1: So they go
0: always,
1: out there,
0: always.
1: And they lead us to the future. And that's, of course, what Picasso and Matisse were doing, is leading us to the future.
0: And still, do you feel that art in our world is the way we burnish our culture and maybe continuous civilization?
1: I love that word, burnish. It's like an insect, you know, or a reptile losing its skin and having that new skin form around it. Burnished, such a wonderful word. I think that's the perfect word to describe the importance of the seven arts to not only us, nation by nation, but us as a humanity.
0: And we need your book more than ever, because we are looking for people who were heroes and for people who believed in their ideals, which we need right now more than ever before. But I'm interested in how you began this. Now, you're a historian, actually, but what was the first time you knew that your obsession was beginning and you had to write this book? Was the ground softened from your previous book?
1: It was, and it was also sort of tilled from an interest that I have held all the way since probably college. I've always been interested in history, Grace, but there was something about the war poets of World War I that grabbed me. These guys are, you know, Siegfried Sassoon, Wilfred Owen, John McCrae, and many others from all the belligerent countries. These guys are doomed. They know they're probably not getting out of that trench alive, but yet they continue to write, they continue to create. So now that story's been told, perhaps.
0: Not enough.
1: Not enough, maybe. But
0: that's your next book.
1: I was casting about for a story of art and amid desecration, amid destruction, art and war. And
0: biggest thing.
1: Right. And when you take, not only was Matisse criticized for being the painter of pretty things, who's indifferent to history and indifferent to national trauma, that so goes the criticism, but also he's the father of a daughter who is literally in the French Resistance and playing for all the marbles. And Grace, I thought, how to reconcile that question is really the basis of the book.
0: Well, how did you begin? What was the day that you said, I've got to do this? What was the day that triggered this work? Or was it always incubating in you?
1: I would have to say it was a visit to Nice. My wife and I were married in Nice 25 years ago, and we've had the great fortune to be in that city 20 times, perhaps a little bit more. But it was one day in Nice up at the Regina Hotel where Matisse lived during the war. And Grace, right across the street from the hotel is an ancient Roman amphitheater. And not only is that interesting to go and look at the Roman ruins and the...
0: And so that moment...
1: Well, the amphitheater, I'd seen a photograph, if you can believe this. In that amphitheater in 1942, right across the street from where Matisse was painting and doing his work, was a right-wing French fascist meeting with 2,000 Frenchmen holding their hand in the Nazi salute. And I thought, this story has to be told.
0: That story needed to be heard. That is so interesting. How do you begin a project like this? Do you study his art and go to his letters as a primary source? And first you become the art historian, or then do you go into your details and research of history? Are they simultaneously? How did you do it? Did you work from 8 to 2 every day? Did you work every day? Did you do nothing but this for 10 years? Tell me what... The journey, the difficult journey that you took. How did you even begin?
1: The most important piece of constructing this story were the letters. Matisse was not always a super verbose guy. He was, he's a visual guy, of course. But in his letters, especially to his son Pierre, who lived in New York from 1925 until his death, really.
0: And
1: in those letters, Matisse is very candid. He's candid with his son. And those were invaluable. Letters to Pierre Bonnard, who is around the same age as Matisse. He's in his 70s. He loses his wife during the occupation. There's no gasoline for these two friends to see each other. And the letters between Matisse and Bonnard are very moving. In fact, at one point, Bonnard writes Matisse and says, "You'll never believe this, but some young boys over in the Dordogne region have found in these caves this magnificent Stone Age paintings, the colors of which are just amazing." And so they discover the Lascaux Caves during the war. So the letters were the backbone.
0: And to Picasso?
1: Picasso, he didn't need letters because Picasso would visit.
0: They communicated.
1: And they would run into each other on the street, and later Picasso would pay visits to Matisse
0: peeking in
1: yes.
0: at all these people and Chagall and being Jewish at such a great risk. And I loved Léger, and I loved all these beautiful names that we know, but we never thought of the details. It was always, for all of us, an abstraction. And the specificity of what each one, how it impacted each artist, where they had to move, how they had to escape interrogation. It was something that I believe no one, not very many people knew. You really are a historian.
1: Well, and the names that you mentioned of the artists, they're almost symbols. They become symbols. You know, we close our eyes and we see the blue nude of Matisse. But he was a person. He was a human. He once said to his family, you know, the art public, the art buyers, the art appreciators, people, humans, they love the milk. That's the art. But what they don't see is the mud and the flies of the creation.
0: And we love high-level gossip. And we got to know all the details of his inner life and his turmoil and his emotional tirades and his relationship with his children. And it is, there's nothing we love better than trash talk.
1: There's a little dishiness is always welcome in moderation, but always welcome.
0: Beautiful, you write like an angel. It's like liquid gold. There's not a lump under the mattress. You really are a writer. I wonder, being a lawyer helped you be a good writer.
1: Oh boy, Grace, it certainly did. And first, that compliment from you, poet laureate, gives me goosebumps. So thank you for that. To write as a lawyer is to write with as much clarity as you can bring to bear. And research, too. The research has to be impeccable. The writing has to be clear and concise. You have to make your point to the judge, and you have to make it quickly and convincingly. So I really do think that, you know, at the University of Michigan studying history, I had to read it all and I had to write it all. But practicing law and going to law school was really a way to fine-tune my writing. And, you know, you just keep writing and you get better and better and better at it.
0: Well, I see law as slogging through so much junk to get to the heart of the matter. And that's what you have to do as a lawyer. And that's what you did here as a historian. I know because I read my grandson's LSAT. And that book was terrifying. So you out of that comes the diamond, yes. The clarity.
1: Yes. Please don't mention the LSAT anymore during this conversation.
0: Why? Does it give you, do you break out in a sweat even
1: do.
0: Now?
1: I'll have that nightmare tonight I've signed up for a class and
0: I know. It is... It was, I didn't understand a word of it, so you have my utmost admiration. So lawyer, historian, but what did you learn about yourself after you wrote this? Because you went somewhere, and you learned something, but what did you learn about who you are in relation to your writing?
1: Well, one of the things...
0: You had to be changed.
1: Yeah, one of the things is I share with... In my own small way, I share with Matisse a discipline to my craft. And he...
0: Great thing to say.
1: I recognize that in him, he ate moderately. He drank moderately, drank one glass of wine at lunch, ate, you know... So he would work from the morning to lunchtime, eat moderately, and then have a little nap because, of course, it's Nice, it's hot and sunny. And then wake up from the nap and continue to paint into the evening. And, you know, he almost was like a cyclist or a boxer, the way when he was younger, treated his body with such self-respect so that he could wake up with the morning sun and create. And that's my discipline or my routine writing is to write in the morning, go to the gym, have a little, you know, tuna fish sandwich, and then come back and do it in the evening.
0: I couldn't admire that more. When I was, one of the places I taught was St. Mary's Graduate School in Poetry, and I wouldn't even let them eat Twinkies because I thought, you know, the way you live is the way you write. But that is so interesting because discipline doesn't mean punishment.
1: No.
0: It means being a disciple, too.
1: And that feeling of, and I'm sure you know it as a writer, that feeling of a day well spent.
0: But is a bad day a day when you didn't get much done? Is that the worst kind of day?
1: Well, left undone. You know, you had a goal that you didn't perhaps reach that day.
0: What is your goal? How many words?
1: Oh, I don't do the word count. Something that maybe it was Marcus Rediker. Marcus Rediker, who I think is a professor at author and professor, I think at Pitt. A wonderful, wonderful, beautiful writer. I can't say enough good about his writing. But he had this wonderful suggestion. He said, before you go to bed at night, look over what you've written for the day and let that marinate while you sleep so that when you get in that seat the following morning, you know exactly what your sentence is, you know exactly where the thread is, and that really helps. So you're not sort of recreating the narrative the following morning. You're kind of ready for it because you've kind of locked it away in your mind overnight.
0: Well, Hemingway said, stop when the fire is high. And when you stop right on the crust when you're surfing.
1: Yeah.
0: You know, so you have that to go back to.
1: Yes.
0: Stop in the middle of a sentence,
1: yes.
0: Maybe.
1: Well,
0: even.
1: And I'm sure you know the same feeling where you start to, you dream about it. You go to sleep. That's your last thought. You wake up. It's your first thought.
0: I knew you channeled this. You couldn't have done this all alone. You channeled this in your sleep.
1: There was some channeling.
0: Divine intervention, if ever I saw any. But one thing I think you did, and probably didn't even set out to do, was to vindicate those people who are not well known for heroism. Talk to us a bit about Marguerite, who was Matisse's daughter, and what she endured.
1: Well, Marguerite Matisse, the story and the ordeal that she went through is not well known. In fact, last year in Paris, there was an exhibit, Marguerite and Matisse, which collected all of the sketches and paintings for the very first time. And in conjunction with that exhibit in France, and it didn't leave Paris, it didn't travel, but in conjunction with that, there was a small French book that was that put out in French language, the Girl with the Black Ribbon, which was the story of Marguerite Matisse. Coincidentally, my book comes out, Matisse at War, and tells that story for English readers, And the story is incredible. Matisse's daughter, who's nearing 50 years old in World War II during the occupation, sends her only son to live in New York during the duration of the war. And so she's unburdened by motherhood. And she tells her father, I'm going to live in occupied Paris, and I will do, I will make myself useful, end quote. So she's cluing in her father what steps she'll take to defend equality, liberty, and fraternity. And it's an incredibly dramatic story.
0: An ordinary citizen. We don't know of this anymore.
1: An ordinary citizen who had health issues of her own throughout her life, who is 50 years old. You know, she's not 25 anymore. And yet, you know, willing to risk her life. And,
0: she did.
1: Yes, absolutely, to risk her life to defend her country and to liberate her country.
0: Like one person can make a difference. That feeling that one person can make a difference. Do we have that anymore?
1: I think we do. I think we have to believe that we do.
0: Yes, I do believe that.
1: And I think we do.
0: And your book says it over and over again, how people resisted in their own ways. But she was tortured. She was jailed. She was hurt badly. And she never gave the names of her comrades.
1: No, that's
0: tortured
1: true.
0: Tortured and never gave the names.
1: That's absolutely true. And,
0: went on.
1: Absolutely. And not only was Marguerite Matisse underwent all of those traumas that you said, but Matisse's son Jean, who was the eldest son, was active helping British intelligence in the South in Antibes. So you have resistance as a family affair for the Matisse family during the occupation.
0: Amazing. But ancillary to that is Pierre. And that is an interesting story in itself, because he was a very successful art curator and had a gallery. And how did he interface with his father during the war?
1: He was, again, those letters are the best. And he was candid and a defender of his father vis-a-vis his mother sometimes, a defender of his mother vis-a-vis his father sometimes.
0: So, divorced.
1: Yes, he was trying to be peacemaker. He was a champion of modern artists in a way that even maybe his own father couldn't have been, because he knew all the players. The reason that Marc Chagall is so popular in the United States is largely because of Pierre Matisse.
0: You see, that has to be known.
1: The reason that the Moreau show is at the Phillips Collection today is because of Pierre Matisse.
0: That is the one point I wanted you to make. Yes. Early on, his gallery premiered all of these people.
1: Yes.
0: That is what your book tells us that nobody ever has said before.
1: And he said, Pierre Matisse said to the New York Times, because remember, he's in New York, his gallery's on 57th Street, and he told the New York Times, Pierre Matisse did, during the middle of World War II in 1942. And remember, he knew more modern artists than his father did. He says to the New York Times, I know these guys and these modern artists, and when they paint during a time of occupation or war, they don't paint exploding shells or cannonballs or skulls and crossbones. They don't do that. That's not how they operate. And it's up to us as viewers to stand before those works with reverence and give ourselves time and look carefully at what's on the canvas and ask ourselves, in what context were these painters and sculptors doing this work? And I think that is such a wonderful lesson from him.
0: We would love a final reading from Christopher Gorham.
1: Thank you again. This one is pretty self-explanatory. It's about Matisse the colorist, unparalleled colorist. I mean, obviously his lines are pristine, but the color is what enters our mind and our soul when we stand before his work. Color choice was also symbolic. Red is what gives passion and intensity to Matisse's groundbreaking The Red Studio. A certain red, the artist said, affects blood pressure. But the common denominator of jazz, his wartime paper cutout book, is not the color of fire, danger, and blood. It is blue. In 18 out of 20 of his plates, Matisse used blue, the color of the sky god Zeus, the blue mosque of Cairo, the color of the heavens. A color, he said, that, quote, enters the soul. In biblical Hebrew, the color was tekeleth, from the rare snail who provided the expensive pigment. Tekeleth resembles the sea, so it is written in the book of Numbers, and the sea resembles the firmament. To more modern observers, blue is the color of truth, because blue always appears after the clouds. The azure of biblical snails and heraldic crests was for Henri Matisse just outside his French doors. When at Place Félix or the Hotel Regina, Matisse's view from the terrace encompassed the Côte d'Azur, the azure coast, and the inimitable blue of the Mediterranean sky. Blue was his favorite color, says François Gillot. It was a lifelong affair. Light was blue, and Matisse allowed that color to suffuse his universe. The moment he stood in the Arena Chapel at Padua and took in the cobalt of Giotto, Matisse set off on a lifelong quest. When I see Giotto's frescoes, he said, I immediately perceive the feeling that emerges because it is in the lines, the composition, the color. He said to replicate that blue was the height of his desires. And when you think about paintings of Matisse that have blue, there's countless ones, but I'll give you two that I talk about in the book, The Conversation and The Casbah Gate. But there's a third, and that is a paper cutout that is largely blue, and it is Monsieur Loyal, which is the French name for ringmaster, an apt image central to the circus-themed portfolio that symbolized something greater. The ringmaster's profile is defiant, his chin tilted upward, lips pursed. The brilliant blue background accentuates the figure's prominent nose. The head is cropped at a certain angle as if Monsieur Loyal is wearing a cap or a kepi. Indeed, the profile that he did in 1943 appears strikingly similar to the distinctive profile of General Charles de Gaulle. Even the decorative details of the plate, the blue background with four white dots horizontally on the left and the gold ones on the right, recall the general's dark uniform and the round gold buttons, familiar to anyone who read the daily newspapers. To Jack Flam, the Matisse expert, the image was meant to convey hope. What I say in the summation of this paragraph is France indeed had a new ringmaster, but instead of holding a whip, he wore the symbol of the resistance, the cross of Lorraine, and the colors of a free France. The circus was over. The Republic was back.
0: The voice of Christopher Gorham, the winner of the Marfield Award. And this is The Poet and the Poem from the Library of Congress. This is the studio of the Library of Congress in which we're speaking. Our program is produced by Forest Woods Media Productions, post-production by Mike Turpin, MET Studios. We wish to thank our funders. We wish to thank the Sinipet Fund, the Rivada Foundation, Natalie Canavor, Avide Shoshani, Young Ki Kim Renault, and Sandy Jackson Cohen. Our engineer is Sandy Kinlock, and I'm Grace Cavalieri.

I am the spirit of their existence.

0: You're listening to the American Democracy Minute, keeping your government by and for the people. President Trump's election security speech July 16th rehashed election machine vulnerabilities and made allegations that the, quote, deep state withheld classified information from him about China's meddling in the 2020 election. The claims have been widely dismissed by election and intelligence officials. The rambling 26-minute speech cited newly declassified raw intelligence documents accusing China of acquiring the voter files of 220 million Americans, running disinformation campaigns, and printing ballots supporting Joe Biden. China, Russia, and other countries did run interference operations, but cybersecurity and election officials, law enforcement, and the courts found no evidence that such operations resulted in widespread 2020 fraud. The president also claimed 278,000 non-citizens were on state voter rolls, likely vastly inflated. While non-citizens have been found to be registered in several states, most occur from clerical and communication errors, and only a tiny fraction actually voted. Senator Mark Warner, vice chair of the Senate Intelligence Committee, said in a statement, "Our democracy depends on confidence in elections that are administered according to law by the states, not on falsehoods invoked to justify unprecedented government intervention." We've linked to a transcript and the declassified documents at AmericanDemocracyMinute.org. I'm Brian Beal.
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4: In Hollywood by the Sea, Part 1, Barnaby and Harper are invited to Tacoma, Washington by Sidon Sinow of Sinow Animation so they could be pitched on a Druthers cartoon. At a meet and greet on board a cruise ship in the Puget Sound, disaster strikes as the lead voice actor, Heath Brompton III, is presumed to be overboard, and everyone in attendance is a suspect. We proudly present Hollywood by the Sea, Part 2.
5: This is a work of fiction. Any similarity between any names or situations in this story is completely coincidental.
6: This is Captain Larchmont speaking. If I could have everyone's attention, ladies and gentlemen. Please, can I have your attention? We are out in the middle of Puget Sound, and it is reported that we have a person missing, possibly a man overboard. So we are asking for your cooperation. First, I am asking for everyone to remain calm. Second, at the request of Sinow Animation Company, specifically Sidon Sinow, who has chartered this cruise, I am asking Barnaby Druthers to speak to you. It is my understanding that he has some expertise in these matters. Mr. Druthers?
5: Thank you, Captain. My condolences to all of you who knew the departed, the late Mr. Heath Brompton III. I say departed, we don't quite know if he is deceased, but at least we know he has departed the ship, and if he's alive, he's certainly very late to this gathering. I want to put your mind at ease. There are people in charge here who know what they're doing, and there's nothing to worry about. Unless there's a killer still on board who has unfinished business with one of you, and then I suppose one would consider that to be a bit problematic.
7: Barnaby?
5: But let's not borrow trouble at the moment. Allow me to introduce Miss Harper Thorne.
7: Good evening. This is a troubling event, so we ask for your cooperation. Please remain together on the main deck until the authorities arrive. We will be conducting interviews shortly. Barnaby, any last thoughts before we begin?
5: Would anyone care to confess now, save a bit of time?
3: Barnaby Druthers, Hollywood by the Sea, Part 2 of 3. Written, created, and produced by J. Timothy Quirk. Starring Devin Richtmeyer and Humphrey Ralston. With Kurt Boucher, Olivia Wadsworth, Rich Sear, Melissa Gabehart, Jason Kulas, A.J. Lynn, Jeff Savage, Matt Griffiths, Beth Steinberg, Eli Tucker, and introducing Colin Studley as Brian Porter. Directed by A.J. Lynn, music by Bob Eccleston. And now, Barnaby Druthers, Hollywood by the Sea, Part 1 of 3.
8: I confess.
5: Thank you. That wasn't so difficult, was it? Confession is good for the soul.
8: I was kidding.
9: Knock it off, Paul.
8: You knock it off, Kelly. This whole thing is ridiculous. Shouldn't have signed on board to this thing. If I didn't need a paycheck...
7: Paul, everyone here may be sharing the deck with a killer.
10: Well, as long as the bar is still open, I think I can manage.
5: Thank you for voicing that thought, Abigail, and thank you for all your understanding. Well, Miss Thorne, solving a mystery was not on our itinerary when we left Commencement Bay.
7: It was on someone's itinerary. Heath Brompton's disappearance does not appear to be an act of chance.
11: Mr. Druthers, here's your chamomile tea with lemon.
5: Thank you, Sean. Sean, have you met Miss Thorne?
12: Miss Thorne.
11: A pleasure. I understand your drink is a seltzer water with a twist of lime. Here you go.
7: Thank you, Sean. Very thoughtful.
5: Sean's a PA, a production assistant for Sinao Animation, and he does his part well. He's a believer in its vision.
11: We're all here to bring Hollywood by the Sea back here to Tacoma. If you need anything further, please let me know.
7: Time to organize the investigation. I'll obtain the crew manifest. We can't rule anyone out at this stage.
5: True, but it is most likely that if harm did come to Heath Brompton III, it was most likely due to someone actually knowing the man. And given that, having met him, I would say everyone here has a motive, even me.
7: Even you, Barnaby?
5: He was to be my voice in a cartoon, and his performance was quite atrocious. But for the moment, let's rule me out. I shall rule you out as well, yes?
7: Of course. Now, on board this cruise for Sinnoh Animation, there's Sidon Sinnoh, owner of the company. It's unclear what her motive might be, but certainly she's the one in charge of tonight's event.
5: Agreed. Then there's her right-hand man, Merton, in charge of the finances.
7: He's worried about the company's finances, and Heath Brompton was a major red line in the books. But is that enough for murder?
5: There's the voice actor Abigail Constantine. She's there at the bar getting her cocktail. Abigail was always being upstaged by Heath Brompton. That's a potential motive.
7: Don't forget the animators. There's Paul Dent, the man who just confessed moments ago, and the other animator, Kelly von Lindel. We did not have much interaction with her. If you recall, she came to the cruise late and we almost left without her.
5: That's right. Something out of the ordinary to be considered, yes? Of course, there's a director of the cartoons, Gene Spiegel. I can't think of anyone who would be more annoyed with Heath Brompton's behavior than the director, yes?
7: Is that everyone besides the ship's crew?
5: Don't forget the production assistant, Sean McKenzie, who just gave us our drinks.
7: Okay, that's 7 suspects, Barnaby. On the list are Sidon, Merton, Gene, Abigail, Kelly, Paul, and Sean. We have our work cut out for us tonight.
5: not the leisure activity we expected. They were just going to ask our permission to create a cartoon based on us. Now we're working.
7: At least we have the lights of the Tacoma skyline to enjoy during our investigation. That's something.
13: Mr. Druthers?
5: Sidon, how are you?
13: This is not how I wanted this night to go, Mr. Druthers. We wanted Sino Animation to make a great first impression so that you would allow us to create a Barnaby Druthers cartoon. Is it out of the question now?
5: We have not said no, but have not said yes. For the moment, let's just say the ship has not sailed, and we shall see what this investigation reveals. Yes?
13: Thank you. I've advised everyone to follow your instructions. I've introduced you to Kelly, of course.
14: Hello, Barnaby.
5: Yes, we were introduced earlier. How do you do, Miss Van Lindel?
13: I'd like Kelly to sit with you and see if she can be helpful to your investigation.
14: That is, if that's all right.
5: That might be a tad bit out of the ordinary, especially as she has not been ruled out as a suspect.
13: Oh, I hadn't thought of that.
14: Well, that's okay, if it's too much of a bother.
7: It is. It really is.
13: It would still be my preference for Kelly to be available to provide you with any assistance.
5: When we conduct our inquiries, as long as Miss Van Lindel answers truthfully, that is all the assistance we require.
13: Kelly, stay close to them all the same.
14: But...
13: Thank you.
7: Not too close, Miss Van Lindel. How about close by being over there?
14: Okay, I'll be over there if you need me.
7: Barnaby, I'll head to the bridge and get the crew manifest from the captain.
5: I'll start an inquiry, starting with Merton. Merton Fezziwell, I presume.
15: You know what they say when you assume.
5: I said presume, not assume.
15: It means the same thing.
5: But the aphorism you wish to employ does not work with the word presume, does it?
15: Touché.
5: I understand you are Sidon Sinair's right-hand man.
15: No, I'm left-handed. It means I'm creative and fun.
5: Obviously. I stand corrected. You are in charge of finances, are you not? That is an enormous responsibility.
15: Money makes the world go around.
5: Well, that and gravitational inertia.
15: Money, Mr. Druthers. Without it, there's no company. It's my job to make sure we have it.
5: And you're all about that, aren't you, Merton?
15: I'm not just all about that. I have a rich personal life.
5: How so?
15: I have a prized set of collector spoons.
5: That does sound like a rich personal life. Tell me, Merton, what your relationship was with Heath Brompton.
15: He was a top expense item on the ledger.
5: But his acting was an essential element of the product your company produces, yes?
15: You have to spend money to make money. When you're in the animation game, you have to spend money on vocal talent.
5: If you had your preference, would you spend it on Heath Brompton to voice your Dr. Banana cartoon?
15: If I had my preference, I'd sell a cryptocurrency with a banana name, but that's beside the point. As it so happens, we're in the entertainment industry. They say not everyone can play a banana, but I bet that's probably wrong.
5: Well, not everyone can make the banana appealing.
15: Was that a joke?
5: If I have to explain it, then it wasn't. Merton, where were you when Heath Brompton went missing?
15: I was on board this ship.
5: Yes, but I mean specifically.
15: I don't know when he went missing, so I don't know I can answer your question. Unless your question was meant to trick me. Was that a trap?
5: If I have to explain it, then it wasn't. Could you send in Abigail Constantine, please?
15: Gladly.
16: Can I help you?
7: I'm just going to the bridge to speak to the captain.
16: I can do that for you. That's my role.
7: What's your name?
16: Brian.
7: Thank you for your help, Brian. In this case, I need to do my own work, but that's not a reflection on your capabilities at all.
16: Just trying to be of assistance.
7: Wait a moment, Brian. Is that Paul? He's one of the animators. He's talking to Sidon.
8: I don't like it, Sidon.
13: Everyone has to do their part, Paul.
8: It's more than that. There's a list of clues. I'm not an actor. It's not fair. I have better things to do.
13: Sino Animation is a team, Paul. We need team players. Are you a team player?
8: Yes, and I get a paycheck. I should be paid overtime for this. We all should.
13: No one else has complained.
8: It doesn't mean it's not fair.
13: If this works, you'll be paid for tonight.
8: That's what I'm saying.
16: What was that all about?
7: Good question, Brian. Part of my job is to find out.
16: Well, my job is to help you.
7: Thank you, Brian. You can help by showing me the way to the bridge.
16: You got it. Right this way.
10: Oh, it's ghastly. It's dreadful. It's unprofessional.
5: Abigail, may I call you Abigail?
10: I would like to be called Dame Abigail Constantine.
5: You're not British. Were you so honored by the crown?
10: No, but I still feel I deserve it. My performance of Hermia in A Midsummer Night's Dream at the London Theatre was acclaimed as breathtaking.
5: You performed at the London Theatre?
10: Well, a theatre in London. It counts.
5: Miss Constantine.
10: You just asked to call me Abigail.
5: Yes, but now I feel I should act more formally with you. Miss Constantine, where were you when Heath Brompton fell off the boat?
10: You mean, was I standing next to him on the deck, at the bow of a ship with a paddle and a working knowledge of how gravity works?
5: Yes, that might be a good place to start.
10: No, I don't know where I was when he went to wherever he went.
5: Assuming that he went into the water, given that his jacket was spotted in the water.
10: Oh, do you see that jacket? I don't know which was worse, the jacket or Heath's performances. I don't wish to speak ill of the dead. But he was the most unprofessional, unconvincing, boastful little twerp nozzle in our line of work. Who couldn't act his way out of a paper bag if given a map, a compass, $20, and put in front of the exit?
5: I'm not sure that's how paper bags work.
10: I mean that with all due respect, of course.
5: Clearly, you're an accomplished actor.
10: Tell that to my agent.
5: So I wonder what it's like acting as sour grapes to Heath Brompton's Dr. Banana.
10: No, seriously. Could you tell that to my agent? Maybe I'll just post that quote on social media. You don't mind, do you?
5: Let's leave that for the moment, shall we? What is it like to work with Heath Brompton as a co-worker?
10: Oh, like a diabetic in a candy factory. Lots of treats, very little for me.
5: Is there anything else you can tell me?
10: I wouldn't trust Jean Spiegel.
5: You think she was involved in Heath Brompton's death?
10: Oh, I don't know about that. I was just answering your question.
5: I think that will be all for the moment, Abigail Constantine.
10: Oh, I probably have a lot more to say if you ask.
5: Yes, but being on board a boat is making me queasy as it is. I prefer not to risk it. Could you send in Jean Spiegel?
10: Oh, I can tell you all about her.
5: I look forward to reading a concise email and pertinent information from you on the subject.
10: I'm not a writer. I do not create the words. I just perform them.
5: And you do so extraordinarily. Can you perform one more task?
10: Of course.
5: Can you please send Jean Spiegel in here?
10: I shall perform as instructed.
5: No need to bow. Or bow twice, for that matter. I'm not applauding.
10: Oh, but you should, Mr. Druthers. You should.
16: Here we are at the bridge.
7: I wanted to speak to the captain. I don't see him.
16: She's there.
7: The captain?
16: I'll introduce you to her.
7: But I thought... Wasn't Captain Larchmont... The man who spoke tonight, wasn't he the captain?
16: Oh, that's right. Yes, I forgot. Forgot what I said.
7: There's something going on here you're not telling.
16: I'm doing my best.
7: I'm sure you are. Please introduce me to the captain, Brian.
16: I'll take you to Captain Larchmont.
7: No, I mean the real captain.
5: Gene Spiegel?
17: Yes?
5: You're the director of the animation program?
17: Yes.
5: And you work with Heath Brompton?
17: Yes.
5: I see you're a woman of few words.
17: Yes.
5: Would it be better if I asked you more than yes or no questions?
17: No.
5: I'm going to anyway. What was your relationship with Heath Brompton?
17: How did you know we had a relationship?
5: Oh, I didn't mean it in that way.
17: Then I didn't mean to respond in that way.
5: But now that you have, could you expound upon what you mean by having a relationship with Heath Brompton?
17: No.
5: You're going to make this very difficult for me, aren't you, Jean?
17: Yes.
5: Yes?
7: Barnaby, we need to talk. Now.
5: Ah, Miss Thorne. I was just having a fascinating, one-sided conversation with Jean Spiegel.
7: Jean, I think you're done here.
5: She is?
17: Yes.
7: Jean, send in Captain Larchmont, if you please.
17: Yes.
5: What's going on, Miss Adler?
7: The man who called himself the captain isn't the captain. He's listed as a guest on the manifest. I just met Captain Yakima on the bridge. Here's the manifest.
5: I see. Come in.
14: Can I help you in any way? Just checking in.
7: The answer is still no, Kelly.
14: Well, I'm just sitting out here.
7: Perfect.
5: If Jean hasn't found Captain Larchmont, you could help us by finding him and sending him in.
14: Oh, he's coming this way. Here he is.
6: Barnaby, I'm Captain Larchmont.
5: Thank you. Close the door, Kelly.
14: Very good.
7: No, no. We mean with you on the outside.
14: Are you sure? Okay.
6: I'm very busy sailing this vessel. I should get back to the helm.
5: When you call yourself captain, did you serve in the military in some capacity, or is it that an honorary title you gave yourself?
6: I'm not sure what you mean.
7: I think you know what I mean, Johnny.
6: I see you've discovered something.
5: Captain, we would place you as the prime suspect for the events of this evening, as you've been operating under a false name and title. But the strange thing is that Johnny Larchmont is listed as an employee of Sino Animation as a voice actor.
6: Not just voice, but I'm sorry. Do go on.
7: There you are on the Sino Animation website. You play Nurse Peaches.
6: I don't like to be typecast.
7: So, Johnny, everyone here knows you and knows you work for Sino Animation, but everyone pretended you were the captain and took what you said seriously. We want to know why.
5: And we want to know now.

0: Sidon Sinar.
1: Mr. Druthers, how is your investigation coming along?
0: It's concluded. Shall I send you an invoice?
1: Concluded already?
0: We actually call it an honorarium, but I'm sure you'll honor it for spending our time in this manner.
2: So where is Heath Brompton?
1: I don't know what you mean.
0: Of course you do. Take us to Heath Brompton so we can bring this matter to an official close.
1: You seem upset.
2: If you planned a company murder mystery theatrical experience with Barnaby and I as participants, you should not have pretended there was a real murder.
1: Theatrical experience?
0: Johnny Larchmont confessed to your scheme already. You charted the ship and created your own murder mystery that I assume was going to take the evening to solve, and our participation was the real entertainment.
1: Not just entertainment, but research. We wanted to see how you actually work. If we were to do a cartoon about your work...
0: That does seem to be in question at the moment. But go on.
1: We wanted to see how an investigation was actually undertaken. So, yes, we pretended Heath went overboard in order to have this fun evening. I can see now that it may not have been the best idea.
2: Talk about Hollywood by the sea.
1: What do you mean?
2: You wanted to bring fantasy to Tacoma, and you created this fictional situation where everyone played a part. But it's over, now. Take us to Heath Brompton. That's all that remains here for us to do.
1: I'm sorry you're so angry. I didn't realize you would take it this way. I thought it would be fun as well as informative, but I see now that I was wrong.
0: I'm just impressed you kept Heath Brompton quiet this whole time. That is quite an accomplishment.
1: He's here. Heath? Heath, you can come out now. Heath?
2: Is he a sound sleeper?
1: I wouldn't know. Jean?
3: No.
1: Heath? Does anyone have the key to this room?
4: I do. Wait. It should be here. I'm so sorry. I thought I had it. I'll get it from the captain, Yakima.
0: If this were an emergency, we'd break down the door, but I assume you don't want to be charged for property damage when you'll be paying our bill.
5: Is that the key over there? Over there on the floor.
2: That's a key. Where did it come from?
5: I don't know. I was over here. I told you this was a bad idea, Sidon.
1: Doesn't matter now, Paul. Sean, get me that key.
6: There you go.
1: Thank you. Heath, time to wake up. Wake up, Heath.
0: Heath Brompton?
2: Barnaby, there's no pulse. He actually is dead.
0: So, was an evening of a pretend murder mystery is now a real one. Call Captain Yakima. Have her contact the authorities immediately. We're going to secure this room. And we're going to start again, not for Hollywood by the Sea, but for real this time.

0: Stay tuned next week for the thrilling conclusion of Hollywood by the Sea Part 3.
1: William Shakespeare's Sonnet, number 18. Shall I compare thee to a summer's day? Thou art more lovely and more temperate. Rough winds do shake the darling buds of May, and summer's lease hath all too short a date. Sometime too hot the eye of heaven shines, and often is his gold complexion dimmed, and every fair from fair sometime declines, by chance or nature's changing course untrimmed. But thy eternal summer shall not fade, nor lose possession of that fair thou owest, nor shall death brag thou wanderest in his shade. When in eternal lines to time thou growest, so long as men can breathe or eyes can see, so long lives this, and this gives life to thee.
2: In this Modern Druthers three-part Tacoma, Washington adventure, Barnaby and Harper were invited to the City of Destiny to be pitched on the creation of a Druthers cartoon by Sinnoh Animation. During a meet-and-greet voyage on a cruise ship in Puget Sound, the lead voice actor, Heath Brompton, appeared to be overboard, and Barnaby and Harper investigated. In Part 2, they discovered the event was a ruse to test their detective skills. At the end of Part 2, Harper Thorne reported that Heath Brompton was found dead in a cabin. And now, the thrilling conclusion, Barnaby Druthers, Hollywood by the Sea, Part 3 of 3.
3: This is a work of fiction. Any similarity between any names or situations in this story is completely coincidental.
4: No one should enter Heath's cabin. I'm locking the door.
5: Heath is really dead? This can't be real.
6: I demand my lawyer. I'm not speaking to anyone. Not Druthers. Not to you, Sidon. Not anyone.
7: Even in death, Heath is always stealing the spotlight.
4: Please, everyone, if we could have your attention, Barnaby Druthers has something to say.
3: I do?
4: We owe it to the recently departed Heath Brompton to resolve this case and bring closure. Let's rally around and get it done.
3: You're right, of course, Miss Thorne. As usual.
8: Very well. Fate has placed us here to face a most grim situation. But have no fear. We are in this together.
9: I wish I had never climbed aboard this ship.
8: Who wishes it so? Yes, we are all here upon this ship in what was meant to be a celebration. And let's be honest, a trick against Miss Thorne and myself. Your no-so-clever scheme of asking Heath to pretend to be dead to elicit a murder mystery experience was not the finest. Would you agree?
10: It was Sidon's idea.
8: Thank you, Mr. Merton. But for whatever the cause of us being here, we are here. And now to serve a more important cause. We must strive together to find a killer. To find justice for one man who died tragically within our midst today. Today, which of all days, is St. Crispian's Day. You are a part of this story. We are all a part of it. And one day that story shall the good man teach his son. On this day, from each year hence, to the ending of the world, we in it shall be remembered. We few, we happy few, we fellow cruise ship occupants are enough to do our part. And those in Tacoma in their beds tonight shall think themselves accursed they were not here while anyone speaks of St. Crispian's Day.
4: Henry V? Really, Barnaby?
8: Technically, Crispian's Day is in October, but it rouses them together, anyone?
4: Now, let's get to work.
2: Barnaby Druthers, Hollywood by the Sea. Part 3. Written, created, and produced by J. Timothy Quirk. Directed by A.J. Lynn. Music by Bob Eccleston. Starring Devin Richtmeyer as Harper Thorne, and Humphrey Ralston as Barnaby Druthers, with Beth Steinberg, Jason Kulas, Rich Sear, Olivia Wadsworth, Kurt Boucher, A.J. Lynn, Robert C. Fullerton, produced by J. Timothy Quirk and Kurt Boucher. Copyright 2021. And now, Barnaby Druthers, Hollywood by the Sea, Part 3, The Conclusion.
3: Captain Larchmont, or dare I say, not Captain Larchmont.
11: The Larchmont is true. I'm a voice actor, best known for playing Patient Pudding in the Dr. Banana cartoon. Do you know my work?
3: I was blissfully unfamiliar of the entire Dr. Banana series before I came here, and I look forward to returning to that state of affairs after tonight.
11: Sidon asked me to play the part of the captain so she could stage her pretend murder mystery so we could see how you work. She didn't expect it to become so real.
4: You've been placed in a difficult position, Larchmont. You're the only person on board whose identity was given under false pretenses.
11: If I had known this was going to happen, there's no amount of money that would have convinced me to even come here tonight. Even after Sidon asked me, I turned it down, but Kelly, she's the head writer, she promised me a lactose intolerance arc for Patient Pudding if I participated.
3: So, Mr. Larchmont, under the inducement of a role, you clearly have a motive and are not above suspicion.
11: Wait, see here, I admit nothing.
3: Thank you, Mr. Larchmont, or dare I say, Captain. Please send in Paul, the assistant writer, next.
11: But wait!
3: Thank you, sir, indeed.
10: I said I'm not talking without my lawyer.
4: We're not the police, and you're under no obligation, but we do believe you could help us come to a resolution in this matter.
10: By quoting Henry V?
3: I suppose, as a writer, you're very familiar with the work of the Bard.
10: Oh, it's great on a resume when you write cartoons about talking fruit.
3: Have you been with Sinai Animation long?
10: 3 years.
4: How do you like it?
10: I can be in the industry, and I didn't have to move to L.A. I get to stay here and work on Hollywood by the Sea. That's how Sidon thinks of Tacoma.
3: What if we were to tell you there was conversation about leaving Tacoma?
10: That wouldn't happen. Sidon would never let it happen.
3: Were you aware Heath Brompton resided in Sonoma County, a little chateau in Santa Rosa? What if I told you he demanded to move the award-winning Dr. Banana show to Santa Rosa so he could be closer to his ficus plants?
10: Gene had the ficus plants and lived in Santa Rosa. You know about those two, right?
3: Could you expand on that just a little for our edification, sir?
10: Gene used to live near Bodega Bay. She discovered Heath when he was just a bit player in community theater. She brought him to Sidon, and the rest is history. This whole thing must kill her.
4: Oh, dear. Barnaby, if you'll excuse me, I shall go find her.
3: Quite right.
10: What's going on? Did I say something wrong? Look, I have nothing further to say. I demand my lawyer.
4: Very well, Paul. I just wanted to affirm with you that you are not above suspicion here.
10: What?
3: That will be all, sir. Send in Heath's co-star, Abigail Constantine. Thank you.
12: Oh, it's a tragedy. A true tragedy.
3: Are you serious in that assessment, Abigail Constantine, or just acting, Abigail?
12: Yes, I'm that good. You can't tell, can you? Well, I am serious. No one wanted him truly dead.
3: I thought you told him to drop dead back at the studio.
12: A metaphor, a turn of phrase. If I wanted him dead, the last thing I would say would be drop dead. Surely you understand that.
3: I do. I understand.
12: But pretending he was dead for your benefit? Oh, that was a true joy. I didn't have to be paid for it.
3: But were you?
7: Well, I'm with the Union, so yes. But I didn't mind playing the part of the one who killed Heath Brompton. It's a far better part than sour grapes.
8: We'll discuss sour grapes in a moment. But when your group was faking Heath's death, what role were you to play?
7: I was supposed to be the one who did it. Obviously, they demanded an actor of exceptional talent to play the part of the guilty party. You know, I prepared an exceptional confession soliloquy. Would you like to hear it?
8: Not particularly, no.
7: It is your loss. And a loss for theater, really. Oh, it was to be a grand performance. If I really wanted to destroy Heath Brompton, I wouldn't go about killing the man. I'd simply release his old tweets, the ones he made before he became famous and was trying to be funny. Out of context, old social media jokes rarely stand the test of time.
8: You would have had him cancelled?
7: Easily.
8: You would be a formidable opponent, Abigail.
7: I am indeed.
8: I can assure you, you have not been placed above suspicion.
7: Oh, I should hope not.
8: Please send in Merton Fezziwell, the CFO.

0: Jean is all sorted out. She's fine.
1: We shall not bother her then.
0: Come in, Merton Fezziwell.
1: Merton Fezziwell, the Chief Financial Officer at Sanao Animations.
2: My time is valuable, Mr. Druthers.
1: Especially for those paid by the hour, yes?
2: For anyone who values their time, as I do.
1: And doesn't someone who values money above all else have the temperament to commit murder?
2: Hardly, Mr. Druthers. There are always variables to an equation, of course, but someone in my position would be more likely to commit a white-collar crime than an act of violence. I would do neither.
0: Why would you be above suspicion, Merton?
2: I do not have the temperament, and as a rule, my words have enormous impact for this company. I would have no reason to cause harm to anyone.
0: And yet, did you cost justify this cruise, Merton?
2: I didn't. I advised against it, but my counsel was not heeded.
1: For a man who is used to be listened to, that must have made you quite angry.
2: Anger is an emotion a person in my position can least afford.
1: But were you angry?
2: No.
1: Irate?
2: No.
1: Enraged?
2: No.
1: Outraged?
2: No.
1: Furious?
2: No.
1: Mad?
2: No.
1: Took umbrage?
2: No.
1: So just angry then?
2: No. I said no. I mean 1,000 times no. I am not, I was not angry.
1: Interesting, because you sound a little, Miss Thorne?
0: I think the word is angry.
2: What?
0: Methinks he doth protest too much.
1: Temper, yes. He has quite the temper, does he not?
2: I do not have a temper, and I'm not angry, you vacuous, overrated, overpaid, waste of a line item on a spreadsheet.
1: Yes, I think we have all that we need from you, Merton Fezziwell. That will be all. Good evening.
2: Wait a minute. What I meant to say...
0: Send inside and Sinnoh, if you please. Thank you.
2: I just wanted to humbly apologize for any misunderstanding.
1: Thank you, Mr. Fezziwell.
2: I just mean to say it's not as if my temporary outburst is in any way representative of anything to be misconstrued.
0: Close the door on your way out, Merton.
2: A man who collects collector spoons would never really...
1: I'll close the door for you. Good evening, Merton.
0: That was fun.
1: Immensely. We still have Sean the PA, but I'd rather not bother the man. And Kelly the head writer, who wanted to learn all she could about our investigation methods.
0: That's why she won't be called upon at all.
1: Quite so.
0: Come in, Sidon.
3: Oh... I'm beside myself.
1: You're overwrought, Miss Sinnoh. Please sit down.
3: Thank you. This is not how I wanted the evening to go.
0: You wanted the evening to be a simple prank against Barnaby and myself.
3: I didn't look at it as a prank. I suppose it was. I just thought we could learn from you by putting on a little murder mystery on this cruise.
0: How did you think we would react, Sidon?
3: I thought you would find it interesting and intriguing.
1: It has distracted me, certainly. Normally, I have difficulty being on the water, but this little problem of yours has distracted me to no end. But the reality of an actual death has a profound effect on anyone, even those whose jobs are to create fictional stories.
3: My studio means the world to me. I wanted so much to bring Hollywood to Tacoma.
0: Hollywood by the sea.
3: That's right. In my own way.
1: Looking out at the city from the sound, I can see the appeal.
3: Oh, the city is beautiful. And it's home.
0: When you love something as much as you do, sometimes the choices made can have unintended consequences.
1: With all of the hubbub, you have not even asked us our decision on whether we will allow Sinnoh Animation to create a Barnaby Druthers cartoon.
3: It's not as important as the loss of a life. And of a rich talent as Heath Brompton III.
0: I can't tell you how pleased we are to hear you say that, Sidon.
3: What do you mean?
1: I think we conclude this business before the ship can pull into Commencement Bay. Have the captain, the real captain, sound the bosun, and we'll call everyone on deck. Shall we, Miss Thorne?
0: Indubitably, Barnaby.

0: Thank you all for coming on deck. As you know, Sinau Animation Studios was interested in creating a Barnaby Brothers cartoon. You brought Miss Thorne and myself here and invited us on board this cruise ship, not only to convince us to grant the license to our likenesses and images, but also to give your writers, specifically Kelly, your head writer, a first-hand experience in learning how we conduct our business.
1: You concocted a murder mystery to be played on board this cruise ship by taking us into Puget Sound so that a simple phone call to the police could end the charade. You asked Heath Brompton to hide himself away in a cabin and pretended he had been thrown off. You asked Kelly, the head writer, to shadow us and learn from us.
0: It is for that reason that we completely neglected Kelly entirely and refused her any sort of participation into these proceedings.
2: That wasn't fair.
0: Oh, that's what you sound like. I have forgotten. Anyway, thank you for your lack of participation. We assume the use of the cruise to learn from us indirectly instead of paying us for our time was an idea put forth by Merton, the CFO.
3: It was making lemonade from the lemon of an idea.
1: We agree. It was a bad idea. What you did not count on was how fast we would discover that Captain Larchmont, who you pretended to be in charge, was not actually the captain. Once we spoke to the real captain, the entire ruse unraveled.
4: We didn't know someone would use the opportunity to actually murder Heath.
0: Well, as to that, yes, the man who betrayed Dr. Banana is a man of many talents. And there is something you should know about the whole thing.
5: Physician, heal thyself.
6: Heath!
7: Oh, stealing the spotlight yet again.
5: Yes, indeed. It is I. Please, please, please, hold the applause.
8: No one is applauding, Heath.
5: Thank you for following instructions. Yes, tis I. I played a corpse, and I think, quite frankly, it is my greatest work to date.
1: Barnaby and I decided what was good for the goose was good for the gander. Or, to put an even finer point on the proceedings,
0: we decided to fool you in the same manner you attempted to fool us. But once we realized Jean had a true relationship with the man, we did not want to let her suffer, so we let her in on the secret and let her sit with Heath in the cabin until this reveal.
6: Oh, Heath, I'm so relieved.
5: Yes, yes, yes. I know, I know. I am the best.
0: For lack of better phrasing, we do not mind being played on screen or in a cartoon, but we refuse to be played in life.
6: Are you saying, even after all this, you'll let us create a Barnaby Druthers cartoon?
5: Oh, I admit it. I jolly well can't wait to portray Barnaby Druthers.

0: Simon, we are very hopeful for the success of your Sinao Animation Studio.
1: I'm so grateful you came here to Tacoma, Barnaby.
0: Tacoma is a beautiful community, and I enjoyed seeing it from the distance of the cruise ship, but I feel we could enjoy it even more on land than next time.
2: Another visit is in our future, Barnaby.
0: Quite right, Miss Thorne. That may be our destiny.
1: Tacoma is the city of destiny.
2: Indeed it is, Sidon. And you're doing your part to fulfill your destiny here.
1: To bring a little bit of Hollywood home.
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0: Barnaby Druthers of Rhyme and Reason. Written, created, and produced by J. Timothy Quirk. Directed by A.J. Lynn. Starring Humphrey Ralston and Robert C. Fullerton. Narrated by Devin Richtmeyer. Copyright 2021.
1: Lionel Johnson fervently believed Barnaby Druthers agreed to investigate a rather personal and somewhat embarrassing situation on his behalf. He was wrong, of course, as Barnaby was not listening. No one of good conscience could blame Barnaby. Lionel Johnson was a poet with a disturbing penchant for wanting his poems to be heard and admired, so he never lost an opportunity to regale a captive audience with selections from a book of poems he was writing, which he had ingeniously decided to call poems. If brevity is the soul of wit, then Johnson was far from heaven, but it was his audience who felt that they were truly in Satan's sitting room. Such was the case at the Grey Griffin's Club, for after the poet completed his version of Winchester, to strained applause, his plea for assistance in hushed tones to the amateur detective sitting to his right was met with the typical Druthers response of,
2: "Yes, of course. Absolutely."
1: Words chosen to fill any space with the appropriate amount of approbation and goodwill to all. The Grey Griffin's Club was renowned for literary nights that afforded members the opportunity to vigorously discuss the works of prose and poetry no one had any intention of reading. Barnaby discovered he was alone with Johnson in the dining hall, while the other Griffins found discreet ways to politely withdraw to the snooker table or the parlor, where their drinks could rest on the marble side tables that abutted large, comfortable chairs. Johnson asked his host pointedly what he thought of Sanctus Silvarum, and, not knowing at all what he meant, Barnaby responded that he presumed it tasted better with butter.
3: "They say it is derivative. Can you believe it, sir? It sounds nothing like swimming."
1: The poet sighed. Barnaby made a muffled grunt that could always be interpreted as agreement or merely indigestion. The amateur detective was inordinately distracted, for earlier that evening, his mother referred to Hercules defeating the Chimera, in reference to Frost capturing Balfour in Argentina, of course. And Barnaby mused aloud, if it were not Bellerophon. His mother did not prefer to be contradicted in her own home. As his mind wandered during Johnson's third page of Winchester, Barnaby considered that one of the more voluminous tomes on the shelves might set his mind at ease. He stood and begged his leave, stating,
2: "If you'll forgive me, I must retire to the library. There is a bit of research I must conduct."
3: "Wonderful," Johnson replied. "I will join you."
1: He assumed incorrectly that the research would involve his own issue. There was a distinct odor in the library, and as the door closed, the movement of something inside garnered Johnson's attention. In the northwest corner, in this otherwise prestigious room, a small hut was forged with stacks of books and a map of Great Britain as its roof. Its occupant, an orange-billed, white-feathered duck, waddled out to indicate he was relatively annoyed at the intrusion.
3: "What's that?"
1: cried Johnson.
2: "Oh, Mr. Johnson, that is lunch,"
1: answered Barnaby nonchalantly. Lunch was mere

0: merely the waterfowl's name, and not a brutal fate awaiting him. Suddenly, finding himself at a loss for words, which was something of a rarity for Johnson, he nodded. Barnaby searched for Bullfinch's mythology as Johnson tried to get his attention.
1: As to cause of plagiarism, there are those among his friends who believe I have no business writing a poem about this subject. I say the game is fair game, as it were.
2: What subject?
1: Deer.
2: I beg your pardon?
1: Deer. Swinnings in the meadow may have preceded my work, but one can't claim an entire subject of deer in poetry.
2: Oh dear.
0: Barnaby was only loosely connected with the conversation he was having, but Johnson's crucial point to his plea was otherwise unheard. As it happened, there was a small outcry in the world of poetry, for the acolytes of the acclaimed poet Gerald Lloyd Swinning had taken offence at his use of rhyming the words lawn and fawn. Some claiming it had stepped beyond derivative into the more dangerous category of plagiarism. None of this history had been understood by Barnaby, who, while moving selected books from the shelves to find his copy of Bullfinch's, asked Johnson to hold on. It happened to be the Collected Anthology of Poetry and Prose, Volume 3. Johnson believed the collection had a greater meaning other than simply moving it out of Barnaby's way. Johnson brought the volume to a table, sat down, and as he opened it, Lunch the Duck quacked. The sound did not produce the intended effect, as neither of the intruders produced anything to eat, which perturbed the duck to no end. Barnaby ignored the duck completely, for he now held in his hand the proof in writing by a credible source that it was Bellerophon and not Hercules who triumphed over the Chimera, although he granted that Hercules had done quite a bit in his day and had nothing to be ashamed of. Johnson's investigation into the Collected Anthology proved just as providential, for he discovered one poem from Elizabeth Masterling which used the same rhyme of lawn and fawn, and the date of publication preceded Swinning. It was proof that the rhyme scheme had no greater hold on the imagination than the rhyme of up and cup, and charges against him were unfounded. Believing Barnaby had given him the book, and knowing Johnson would find his solution within its pages, as opposed to simply not having enough hands to hold one book while leafing through another, he gushed with praise.
1: Mr. Druthers, you are a miracle worker.
2: I'm no Bellerophon, sir, but I do what I can.
1: How shall I ever repay you?
0: Johnson thought for a moment and then grinned from ear to ear.
1: I know just the thing. I will give a great poetry recital for you in your honour.
2: Will you?
1: Yes, indeed, sir. Wonderful,
0: rejoiced the poet. The duck quacked once more and sauntered off to his hut to sulk. And thus, Barnaby had inadvertently solved one more case and one more satisfied client to proclaim his praises. The poetry recital in Barnaby's honour is still pending at the time of this writing.

0: Sonnet 75. So are you to my thoughts, as food to life, or as sweet seasoned showers are to the ground. And for the peace of you I hold such strife, as twixt a miser and his wealth is found. Now proud as an enjoyer, and anon, doubting the filching age will steal his treasure. Now counting best to be with you alone, then better that the world may see my pleasure. Sometime all full with feasting on your sight, and by clean starved for a look, possessing or pursuing no delight, save what is had or must from you be took. Thus do I pine and surfeit day by day, or gluttoning on all, or all away.
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